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1: 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It appears by its own numbers, the U.S. government seems insolvent. 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
1: You got that right. Oh, yeah. We talked about the debt last night. It's out of control. I don't think it's ever going to get under control, so the question is, where does it go? It's not going to go to a pretty place. I'm not trying to scare you. I'm trying to inform you. I know I take these things seriously when I see these reports.

0: let's have some fun on a Friday, a glorious Friday, an Ask Dr. Jesse Friday, and we are going to have so much fun. Yes, I'll tell you where I was yesterday. This is a long story. I'll get to that. Yes, I'll talk about this Iran deal. Someone has questions about this Project 250 concert. The singers are all pulling out of it. No one wants to be associated with Trump. We'll talk about that. We're going to talk about everything from children. Someone wants, there's all kinds of Japanese questions you want to know from a cultured man like myself, a trained ninja. You want to know things about Japan. I will divulge as many secrets as a ninja like me is allowed to divulge. All that, so much more coming up tonight on the world famous Jesse Kelly Show. Now, let me go ahead and get this one out of the way. Hey, Jesse, how do you keep finding new and interesting ways to get out of work? So allow me to explain what happened yesterday to us. We pull into work yesterday. I mean, I actually got there first. The fellas were close after me. We pull into work yesterday, and there's something odd. The parking lot is empty. Now, this is the kind of place where it's normally hard to find a parking spot. You got to find somewhere, squeeze in, but parking lot's empty. And immediately when I pull in, I think to myself, is it a holiday? Because it's the only way that would explain it, I thought. It's got to be a holiday, right? What day is it? Is it Martin Luther King Day again? I'm going through all this in my mind. But then I see there are cable trucks. Actually, Xfinity, I think it was. But cable trucks lined up in the parking lot. Okay? No cars, but cable trucks, all right? I also see there is red tape around the door. I think to myself, well, there's a back door. I'll just go around there. Maybe there was a problem. I pull around to the other side. Now there are plumbing trucks, contractors, and red tape on the other side of it. There is also a Mexican cleaning lady. Trump didn't deport her yet. There's a Mexican cleaning lady shoveling sludge out the building. Okay. So, as you probably already know, I habla a little bit. I walk up to said Mexican cleaning lady and hit her with an hola. What, Chris? I hit her with an hola. Then I proceeded to ask in English. I didn't want to be insulting. Hey, what's going on? Can we go in? She had no idea what I was saying whatsoever. She turns and flags another Mexican lady. The other Mexican comes up and says, hey, or I said, hey, what's going on? Well, she doesn't habla any better than the first lady. I have no idea why. Long story short, here's what happened. No, it wasn't a hurricane or something like that. From what they tell me, something malfunctioned with the fire sprinkler system in the building. That's what they tell me. Again, I can't tell you yet because I don't know, which I'll get to in a moment. Something went wrong with the fire sprinkler system in the building. Apparently it ran for 5 hours. That's what they tell me. 5 hours. To which I'm sure you're asking, but what about your stuff? The answer is, I think we're okay. As of yesterday, we were not allowed in the building. The city banned anyone from the building. There was nothing I could do about being here yesterday. We were not allowed. As of yesterday, they were telling me everything in the building is destroyed and they are planning on possibly demoing the building to the ground. That's how bad it was. I think that was an oversell. It sounds like we might be back next week, and I don't know whether everything else is functional. This is a long way of me telling you this. The show probably sounds a little different right now than it normally does. Just the quality of the sound, maybe higher. I don't know. That's because I'm not at home. When I want audio, I will have to call for it from Chris because I don't have my precious soundboard. I don't have Freedom Is Not Free. I don't have the bar. I don't have the fart sound. I don't have all my go-tos. I don't have all the built-in sound that the fellas put in for me every day. I am playing on foreign soil now and probably will be for the next few shows. So if it sounds a little different, it is what it is. That's what happened. I'm back. I'm not going anywhere unless the fire sprinkler system happens to go off during this broadcast, in which case I'm just going to retire and take that as a sign from God. Now let us begin. And in fact, Chris, I'm going to call for some of that audio now because I didn't get a chance to address this yesterday or the day before. Jill Biden. Jill Biden is out there making people angry, if you will. Everybody. Everyone's angry with her. To play you what's making people angry, this was Jill Biden's doing a sit-down interview. Cut three. Go.
1: I wasn't horrified. I was frightened because I had never, ever seen Joe like that before or since. Never.
2: Or since.
1: Yes.
2: Or You've since. Never seen him like
1: never.
2: That?
1: Never.
2: No. What happened?
1: I don't know what happened. I mean, as I watched it, I thought, oh, my God, he's having a stroke. And it scared me to death.
0: Okay. Now, that's the stop. I know. As they say down south, she's so full of crap, it's coming out of her eyes. I understand that. First, let's address the lying part of it. Remember that the Bidens are actually unique in politics. Everybody in politics lies to some degree. The Republicans, Democrats, everybody tells some shade of the truth. And sometimes, especially when it comes to things like national security, you almost have to. You know, if Trump's going to bomb Iran in the next 5 minutes, he's got to come out and say, hey, we're never bombing Iran. This way, okay, whatever. You understand it. All politicians are going to shade the truth a little bit. But let's remember, Joe Biden is the worst liar in the history of presidential politics. I have challenged people, even dirty commies, to come up with a bigger one. Nobody has ever been able to give me an example. What do I mean, the biggest liar? Joe Biden is so shameless. Look, to lack shame can get you far in life. Look at me. Joe Biden is so shameless that Joe Biden will not just shade the truth, lie a little bit. Joe Biden will tell gigantic, verifiable lies, lies that everybody knows are lies, and he'll say it over and over and over again without an ounce of shame or apology whatsoever. He has an entire history of this. Remember that old cut? Chris, I'm sure we don't have it because we're on foreign soil. But remember that old cut from when Joe Biden was young? It's really fine if you don't have it. When a reporter's asking him about it, he gets mad at the reporter and he starts coming back at this reporter. He's like a young senator at the time. And he starts telling the guy, I finished in the top of my class in law school. Joe, we can look that up. He didn't. That's an easily verifiable lie. That's not true. When he was president, Joe Biden, when he was busy trying to grab guns so the communists can hurt us, Joe Biden would get up and say over and over again, you know, when the Second Amendment was written, you couldn't own a cannon. But you could. And it's not an opinion. It's something nobody can deny. We have the laws that were on the books at the time. And it's such a verifiable lie that the story came out. Joe Biden's own commie staffers went to Joe Biden and said, hey, the cannon thing, could we table that? That's not true. He didn't care. He just kept saying it. He's like, yeah, no, I like that lie. So Jill Biden, you're mad. Everybody's mad at her. Democrats are mad at her too, which we'll get to in a minute. Everyone's mad at Jill Biden for lying about her husband. I never saw him like that before. Okay, everyone knows that's a lie. She saw him worse than you or I ever saw him. She saw him at night. She saw him in the morning. She saw him before they had him juiced full of adrenaline and Red Bull and God knows what else they were pouring into him. So, okay, she's lying. But the Bidens lie. For people like the Bidens who have spent too long in politics, too long certainly in Democrat politics, there is no more truth anymore. You lie like you breathe. That's okay. Joe Biden's lying. Let's move past that. Let's talk about a couple things. First of all, how insanely evil that woman is. And second, why are Democrats so angry at Joe Biden? Joe Biden's coming out. She's saying these things. Why are they angry? Well, we'll talk some inter-Democrat party politics. That's always a good time. And we have so much more to get to tonight on the world famous Jesse Kelly Show, including I'll address all these musical artists who are pulling out of the big 250th birthday concert and all these other things. I will get to all that. But first, patriotism in the corporate world is in short supply. And we're going to address that. We are. We're going to talk about it when it comes to the concerts, sports teams, everything else. It's in short supply. How many corporate America companies loudly proclaim that they love America unapologetically? Pure Talk does. 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Or does your cell phone company give to Black Lives Matter? 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Dial #250 and say Jesse Kelly. #250, say Jesse Kelly. 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

0: the Jesse Kelly Show on a magnificent Friday. You have finished the week. I bet you're all smiles. I am. I'm going to sleep all weekend because this jet lag is killing me. Anyway, you can email the show your love, your hate, your death threats, jesse@jessekellyshow.com. So let's, I'm going to finish this up really quickly because there's other things I want to talk about, but the Jill Biden thing. Why are Democrats now blasting her? Obama people blasting her.
1: Well,
0: have you ever seen the movie Dave? You probably haven't. If you do, you probably don't remember it. Dave is what it's called, Chris. Dave. It's older. It's 20, 30 years old. But here's all you need to know about the movie. There's an American president. Kind of a corrupt guy, seems like. He dies of a heart attack under not the best circumstances in the world. And the people surrounding him, these power brokers around him, they didn't want to give up power. Hey, we got a dead president. What do we do? Well, they found out there's a guy in America who looks identical to the president. It's like his identical twin. So they go grab this guy, and this is the whole point of the movie. He pretends to be the president while the power brokers behind him actually are the ones making the decision, sign this law, do this, do that, do that. Okay, all right. Towards the end of the movie, part of the, you know, the arc of the character, whatever, fake president, who's a good dude, starts to act as if he's the real president, making decisions that he's not supposed to be making, as if he's the real president. And the power brokers, the corrupt guys around him, get real angry and essentially lay it out for him of, you're not the president. You're a figurehead. You sit behind the desk and shut up. I'll tell you what to say and when to say it. All right, that's the idea behind the movie Dave. That was the idea behind Joe Biden. Joe Biden was, I don't want to say nobody. To be a United States senator is a big deal. I'm not going to pretend otherwise. But nobody had really, outside of politics, had really heard much about Joe Biden in this country until Barack Obama plucked him out of the Senate. Obama needed an old guy and a white guy because he needed somebody who looked experienced because Obama was young. He needed somebody white because he thought America might freak out about the black thing. So Joe Biden grabs Joe Biden, or Barack Obama grabs Joe Biden. Shut up. It's jet lag, Chris. And he says, hey, you're going to be my VP. All right, we got it. Well, Joe Biden, he didn't do anything for 4 years. Nothing. You know how J.D. Vance is everywhere, policy speeches, everything else? Joe Biden didn't do any of that. Joe Biden did, of course, some standard Biden family corruption. That's what they do. Hey, can you get my son a job in Ukraine? I appreciate it. Standard Biden family corruption, using the power of the office to enrich himself. It is standard stuff, but he didn't do anything. And then Barack Obama finishes 8 years in office. Okay. Hey, Joe. Thanks for your service. Enjoy retirement. If you're a vice president, I don't know all the details, gets a pretty cherry little retirement package, security in the works. Joe, appreciate it. Then the Democrat primary comes. Donald Trump's running for re-election. Democrats are desperate to defeat the big evil orange man. And there's a problem, you see. The Democrat base has been more and more radical every single year. The Democrat leaders are looking on in horror as Bernie Sanders is winning all the primary stuff. Why are the Democrat leaders looking on in horror? Is because they don't believe in Bernie Sanders' communism? No, they just didn't think he was electable. Yeah, he'll play really well in a Democrat primary, but that commie gobbledygook's not going to land that well with most of the normies in the country. And the Democrat Party, as they always do, decided, we gave the people a chance to choose. Now it's our turn. The people chose wrong. Now I'm going to choose for you. So what did they do? They went and grabbed Joe Biden. They knocked on his door. And here's the thing. Joe Biden was barely functional when they grabbed him. Remember, on the earliest days of his campaign, Joe Biden was losing his train of thought. He would do this dementia anger thing where he'd start yelling at people. Remember what he called one of his own supporters, fat? He challenged a guy to a push-up contest. Do you remember all this stuff, right? Joe Biden was obviously not functional early, but that didn't matter. They needed their Dave. Hey, we don't need him to be functional. We need to run everyone else out of the primary, get Joe Biden the nomination. We have all these mail-in ballots, so we'll simply steal the general election for him, and then he can be our Dave. Joe, go stand there. Here's a speech. Joe, don't even bother with the executive orders. We've got an auto pen. We'll just sign everything we want you to sign. You can be president, Joe, but you're not going to be president. You're just going to be Dave. Sit there in the suit. Try not to drool on yourself. We'll give you a couple speeches. Then we will handle things behind the scenes. And that's how it went. But they ran into a problem. I will finish this up, and then we'll get to some Ask Dr. Jesse questions and everything else before I do that. 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Do you think that's an accident? It's not. 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
13: 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Legend says he stalks Griffith Park in Los Angeles and is responsible for dozens of missing persons. 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

the Jesse Kelly Show on a magnificent Friday. So let's finish up this Jill Biden talk. So we have to talk about all the controversy with these artists pulling out of the 250th birthday and everything. There's just so much to get to. So many great questions. We have all kinds of stuff. So what is the problem with Jill Biden coming out now? Why would

0: Joe Biden come out now and put the attention back on her, back on the Bidens? Well, Jill Biden and Joe Biden remember this. I don't know what their personal relationship is. I'm not going to sit and do that. I have no idea. But they are most definitely a political power couple. Meaning, look, maybe they're all lovey-dovey. I don't know. I don't care. But Jill Biden, she likes it. She likes it a lot. Jill Biden having a cover of Vanity Fair. Think she hated that? Remember that picture the White House put out? Jill Biden on Air Force One, sitting behind Joe Biden's desk with her glasses on, thumbing through a policy binder. Do you think they sent that out without Jill Biden's approval? How many times do you think they took the picture to make sure the lighting was just right? Do you know any women? Oh, all that was done with the authority of Jill Biden. You see, the Bidens may have been just placeholders so the commies could do what they wanted, but that doesn't mean they saw it that way. Now, fast forward. Joe Biden, as I told you years beforehand, everyone told me I was crazy, but we don't want to go into I told you so. Joe Biden gets pushed out of running for office again because he's a political liability. No one wants to vote for that cadaver again. Remember what we heard behind the scenes? It was Jill Biden fighting tooth and nail against Nancy Pelosi, Grandma Vodka, trying to keep Joe Biden in the race. You can argue what kind of an evil witch would want to humiliate her husband again for another 4 years. But again, what did we just talk about? Jill Biden likes power a lot. A lot. Jill Biden loses the battle. Joe Biden bows out of the race and they hand the nomination to Dome. Now, have you ever heard this story before? A king gets, there's a revolution in a country, and the king has to flee for his life. A dictator has to flee for his life, and now he's in exile in a different country, and he's waiting for his chance to return to power. It's all of them, isn't it? You're laughing because it's every king ever. And I've actually thought to myself before, why doesn't he just chill? Because it's not like they get sent to some dump country and get in horrible circumstances. They're always in some mansion with drivers and security and personal chefs. Life, living the life with no responsibilities. And every time I hear about that, I think, return to power? Go get on your boat and go fishing with your wife or something. What do you mean return to power? But people who have sat on the throne, they don't want to give it up. And if they get removed from the throne, everything else in life, even a mansion on the beach with a boat and a chef, everything else in life, it's bitter to them because it's not being king. Why would Jill Biden be coming out now making Democrats look bad? What do you think has gone through Jill Biden's life or mind for the last year? When Jill Biden is sitting up at night. Joe Biden's been put to bed since noon. When she's sitting up at night by herself, couple glasses of wine, do you think she's staring out the window with a smile on her face, saying to herself, wow, what a great run. That was a lot of fun. I'm glad I had the chance to do it. I just feel blessed. And now I'm going to enjoy my retirement with Joe. You think that's what she said? Of course not. Jill Biden sits up at night with an extra glass of wine, and Jill Biden sits and stews about the throne that was taken from her, the throne she felt was rightly hers. And Democrats can get mad all they want. Did you think Jill Biden was never going to come get a pound of flesh for all that? I just want to reiterate before I get to the questions, I told Democrats, I occasionally try to help them out. They never listen. I told Democrats, yeah, you're forcing Joe Biden out, but you should be paying him off. There's unlimited communist money in this country because of billionaires and foreign entities and everything else. Instead of leaving a bitter taste in their mouth, why don't you give Jill Biden a $10 million a year job she doesn't have to show up to? Give her something to wet her beak a little bit and make that transition a little easier. Have you ever seen a mob movie? It's so much easier to bribe him than kill him. It's just easier. They should have done it. They didn't do it. What, Chris? That's a very good point. Jewish producer Chris said, would Napoleon have stopped if they gave him a cushy job? It's a good point. Would they have accepted it? I don't know. But you know what else it does? You give Jill Biden a $10 million a year no-show job where she doesn't have to do anything. It also gives you something you can take away from her if she steps out of line. Hey, Jill, writing a book, huh? Yeah, we don't want that written in there. It'd be a shame if you got fired, huh? Jill Biden likes things too. All right, let's move on because I want to discuss this debacle of a 250th birthday concert. In case you're not on the up and up, they've been planning, the Trump administration, it's really a blessing to have somebody like Trump in there for our 250th year because he's over the top about everything. And you know he's going to be over the top about America and celebrating America. And he's doing a big UFC fight at the White House. It's just all really cool, right? They wanted to do a big concert with a bunch of big name artists so they could really do a blowout thing. That is Trump's thing. And they got this laundry list of people, most of them you've probably heard of before. People like country music star. She's been a star since I was a kid, Martina McBride. I don't know how old she is anymore. When I was a kid, Martina McBride was a big, big deal. Bret Michaels, former singer of Poison. I don't know if Poison still exists anymore, but Bret Michaels, all these people. Milli Vanilli, which was a hilarious choice. But okay, you got all these different artists that were big names. Again, that's going to be a Trump thing. He's going to try to make a splash, big names, big lights. And what happens? Predictably, they start getting associated, these singers, with Donald Trump. And they start loudly and publicly pulling out of the concert after they'd already been announced as musical acts. Martina McBride, Bret Michaels, I could go on and on and on down the list. They're all coming out, all of them. You know what? Scheduling problem. You know, I've got security concerns. Oh, I've got irritable bowel syndrome. No way I can make it. They've come up with every excuse in the book, but they're all canceling now. And people are really angry about it, and they're angry at them. Okay, that's very fair. I'm going to read you something. It's going to sound unrelated. Just stay with me. Jesse, I know you've become more of a baseball fan in recent years. I was wondering if you saw O'Keefe Media's latest hidden camera expose. That means revealing news story. I know what it means. On the Washington Nationals, their head of community relations covered all the commie bases, saying they discriminate against the Catholic player because he spoke out against drag queens dressed as nuns. They spy on fans. They pretend to be patriotic because Trump is in office. But if we elected Mamdani, we'd skew the other direction. So he admitted having a communist poster. Oh, okay, all these things. So what's happening here? Musical artists are pulling out. Why is a professional baseball team? What's happening? We'll talk about that in a moment. Before we talk about that, let me tell you, Byrna is having a special. You already know about Byrna launchers. I've told you about them for a very long time. This is something that is really, really, really important because your personal safety is really important. 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We'll be back.
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So let's wrap this up because I want to get to the Ask Dr. Jesse questions about Japan and Iran and everything else. These musical artists, why are they pulling out? The Washington Nationals, why are they discriminating against Christians? What's happening? How many times have we had the talk about how communists look at power? How they look at power. Communists believe power should be used and used for their own benefit. Used to maintain their power, increase their power. Communists believe in punishing their enemies and rewarding their friends. That's the only point in having power. If I made you dictator of America, you have all the power in the world. I made you dictator of America for a year. Are you going to do some selfish things with that? Probably. You're a human being. I bet you money you would do something to help somebody else. Something, even if you failed at it, you would try to do some good for other people. Communists don't think like that at all. That never enters their mind, ever. So, what are we talking about? Why did the communists work their way through every institution they possibly could? From teachers' unions, the university system, to corporate America. Why would they do that? All those things, all those institutions, they have power. Differing degrees of power and different kinds of power, but they have power. So if you are, for instance, in the music industry, and you're a communist, and that would be so many people in the music industry, well, what's the point of having power? It's not just money and getting to rub elbows with, Vanilla Ice. The point of having power is, well, I'm going to need to use it for the communist revolution. At some point, I'm going to reward my friends and I'm going to punish my enemies. Artists like Martina McBride, is she actually an America-hating savage? I don't know. Maybe she is, maybe she isn't. I don't know. She's done some Black Lives Matter stuff, so she very well may be. But you know what she is? A musician who likes to perform. A musician who likes money. She's a human being, after all. Guess what dries up if she does a, quote, Trump concert? Those opportunities. You know, I forget what the number was, but Billy Joel, he's either still doing it, but I think he completed it. He was doing what's known as a residency in Madison Square Garden. That's when a musician has one venue. And they basically, for a period of time, they do this in Vegas all the time. They perform every month or every weekend or every Friday and Saturday. Like there's a Billy Joel concert at Madison Square Garden every single, you know, Friday night and Saturday night, something like that, right? I forget what the number is, so I don't want to just throw one out there, although I'm going to throw one out there. I think it was something like $2 or $3 million a concert. It was millions of dollars. I know it was millions of dollars a concert. That's a check Billy Joel got written to him. What is it, Corey? $1.9 million. Hold on, Corey. My eyes are too bad for this. Corey just handed it to me. 10 years, 104 sold-out shows, $266 million in gross revenue. What if that opportunity went away for Billy Joel? Let's say Billy Joel, and I don't think this is the case, let's say he's a red, white, and blue patriot. I love America! $266 million? Hey, Billy, how much would you say you love America? Because we could sure, look, if you would like, Billy, we could take this $266 million contract and we could just really easy, Or do you want to perform and make $266 million? Yeah, we need you to pull out of that Trump 250 thing. The only reason communists take power is to use power.
If you're a communist in the music industry, you're going to use that power. If you're a communist working for the Washington Nationals, you're going to use that power. If you're a communist public librarian, you're going to use that power. If you're a president, you're going to use the power. If you're a communist teacher, you're going to use the power. If you're a whatever, wherever they are, they believe in aiding the revolution because they are religious about it. It is a religion to them, and they are always going to use it, and we are always going to run up against it. Always. And we think to ourselves, well, honestly, we say the lamest things, and I understand why we say it, but it is just lame at this point in life. We say things, well, it shouldn't matter who the president is. It's just celebrating America. That's how you think. And I'm glad you think that way. That's a good way to be. I'm glad you think that way. Communists don't think that way at all. At all. They can't even relate to that way of thinking. America? These people don't give a crap about America anyway. Most of them hate America. They would never do something just to celebrate America. No. It's about communism. It's about their own side. Wherever they find power, they will use said power on behalf of the revolution. It's why we can't seem to finally take care of things when it comes to pro sports. NASCAR. I mean, NASCAR might have the most God and country fan base in the United States of America. God bless them. NASCAR. NASCAR is one of the worst commie sports leagues out there. Disgusting amount of communism out of NASCAR. These people get into power. Don't care about their fans, God and country. Care about communism. And you only take power so you can use the power of NASCAR for the revolution. That's how they think. All right. Someone wants to talk about Trump's Iran war moves today. You know, the lifting of the blockade, the history. Somebody wants to get his father a good history trip. All that and so much more still to come on the world famous Jesse Kelly Show. Before we do any of that, Mother's Day's coming. Did you know that? I mean, wait a minute. Mother's Day just happened. Mother's Day already happened. I wish I could do that over again, but I can't. It did happen, right, Chris? Oh, no, I didn't get her a gift. Anyway, I'm going to give her a gift of life. That's what I'm going to do. I'm going to save a baby, and then she can't do anything about it. 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We'll be back.

0: Jesse Kelly Show. Another hour of the Jesse Kelly Show on an amazing Friday. A magnificent Ask Dr. Jesse Friday. And we have things we have to chop away at this hour. They're all your questions, so it's your fault. Someone's confused about the new Trump-Iran stuff. We'll talk about that. Somebody wants to get his dad a good history trip. Someone else is worried about nuclear weapons, finding a summer job. You have Japan questions, AI, all that, so much more on the world-famous Jesse Kelly Show. So I want to begin with this one right here. Hello, Jesse. Am I confused, or is Trump's handling of the Iran war, especially since the ceasefire, being orchestrated quite poorly? He's giving them piles of money and more time to reallocate and build their resources. Also, he's totally abandoned the Iranian people. What do you think? All right. So let me put it to you this way. It's the best way I can probably explain this. You ever know anybody who's getting a divorce? Divorce is terrible. Maybe you yourself have gone through it, but I've seen this happen many, many times, what I'm about to describe. There's a couple. You know them. You're friends. You hang out. Go to the movies on Friday nights. Something goes wrong. Who knows? And they decide they're going to get a divorce. And, of course, it's always nasty. Even the amicable ones are nasty. There's bad blood, hurt feelings, and all the other things. But you love these people. You have a genuine love of these people. And you want them to work it out. So what do? Out of the goodness, out of the kindness of your heart, you get involved. You stick your nose in it. Hey, Bob, hey, let's go get a beer. We'll work it out. I know you love Kathy, but let's sit down. Let's work it out. Kathy, let's come over. Let's have a cup of coffee. We'll talk about Bob. He loves you. You get involved. Well, here's the problem. You have voluntarily stepped into a volatile situation. Now you're involved. Now all that ugliness is in part landing on you too. Did you think it was going to be clean? Did you think when you had a beer with Bob, he was going to say, you know what? I do love her. Everything's good to go. We're getting back together. No, he's going to tell you about how bad her cooking is. And I'm pretty sure she's running around on me and she stole my watch and I hate her. Don't you hate her? You hate her too, right? And when you sit down with Kathy, she's not going to tell you how much she loves Bob. She's going to trash Bob. And now you're involved. Now, what's the pretty way out of it? What's the way out of it that looks great? If they don't decide they want to get back together, is there a clean, great way for you to get out of it? No. You're involved. You stuck your nose in it. Now you're involved. Any cop will tell you, most dangerous situation generally a cop will ever face is a domestic dispute. When they have to show up at someone's house, the couple's fighting, they're throwing things at each other, and the cop has to walk in and stick his nose in someone else's business. That's how a lot of cops die. Donald Trump has loudly hated the Iranian regime for a long time. The Iranian regime has been worthy of every ounce of that hate. They have been by far the number one state sponsor of terror around the world. They're loud about it too. Death to America, all that other crap. So it's not hard to hate Iran. Well, at least the Iranian government, the regime. It's not hard to hate them. Okay. Donald Trump has had it out for them for a while. Okay. They tried to kill Donald Trump. Okay. After he killed Qasem Soleimani, they had a plot to kill Trump. Okay. So there's all this backstory to it. Trump decided to get involved. Not a little involved either. We're not talking sanctions or something like that. Trump decided to load up a naval armada and sail a large chunk of our military clear around the globe, about as far as you can sail them, clear around the globe to make war on Iran. And please don't do this thing that people try to do with me. It's not war. We killed all their leaders. What would you consider that if somebody bombed Donald Trump and J.D. Vance tonight? That's an act of war. We made war on them. Okay. All right. And again, I'm not going to sit here and quibble about justified, not justified. I hate the Iranian regime. But the decision was made to go. Now, what have I been warning you this entire time? The entire time, however you feel about this, whether you think this is dumb and the biggest mistake ever, or you think this is the best thing and completely justified and we should keep going until it doesn't matter where you fall on this. What I have said applies no matter where you fall on this. There's no more easy ways out. There's no clean way out. You decided you were getting involved in Bob and Kathy's divorce. Now it's going to land on you. Leaving is not easy. Some details of this deal. Again, I'm always skeptical whether anything goes through because every day there's a new deal, right? The details of the deal start to leak. And already people are all, wait a minute, we're giving him money, blah, blah, blah. Well, did you think a deal with Iran was going to give them nothing? I warned you this from the very beginning. Iran, if there is a deal done, Iran is going to get things that make you wince. They are. They're going to get things and you're going to go, oh, really? It's going to make you wince. Sucks. It does. It's not easy. On the flip side, Donald Trump understands, he's not a moron, he can read poll numbers, that politically, whether he thinks the whole thing is right or wrong or whatever, politically, this thing is a complete disaster for him and the Republican Party. It just is. Normies hate it. The Republicans, Republican faithful, are totally in Trump's camp. All the normies despise it. We have hemorrhaged all of our independents, young men. We've blown up the coalition in part because of this. Okay. Well, he knows he has to wrap it up. If he can't get a deal, then he has to go with a military option that involves bombing things he doesn't want to bomb. Why do you think he keeps threatening it and not doing it? I'll bomb you. Why do you think he keeps threatening to bomb the oil fields and things like that, but not doing it? You know how there's been some problems when it comes to oil and things like that since the Strait of Hormuz has been closed? You understand that that's been the case? Lots of those problems become semi-permanent if American bombs start dropping on refineries. I know maybe you are in this camp of who cares, it's Iran, kill them all and let God sort them out. Maybe you fall in that camp and that's fine. Again, foreign policy is complicated. You think what you want what you want. But do not for a millisecond convince yourself that that's easy or fast or painless. There is no more painless. Painless is gone. Everything now, once the decision was made to go, once you showed up at Bob and Kathy's house, once that decision was made, everything now is going to have some ugly in it. Every bit of it. If there's a deal, there's going to be ugly in it. If there's more military action, there's going to be ugly in it. And that ugly could be all kinds of things, by the way. Remember, Donald Trump has to be mindful of the lives of our troops, and we want him to be mindful of that. Maybe, and I don't know this, maybe he thinks Russia and China have possibly given Iran something that can take our troops out. You understand Iran has shot down multiple American jets now, right? Multiple American planes have been shot out of the sky. We are not talking about one night in Venezuela here. Maybe Donald Trump was worried about waking up tomorrow morning and seeing 50 American servicemen killed. A missile hitting the side of a destroyer. These are concerns. Maybe he thinks they have the ability to do that. It's more than just prices. But what about civilian casualties? Trump's talking about, understandably, you have to threaten them with what hurts. Hey, we'll bomb your desalination plants. Okay, sounds good. How many people are going to die of thirst? People who have nothing to do with the Iranian regime. Donald Trump has no history of killing innocent civilians and loving it. It's happened before, of course, But Donald Trump famously tries to avoid that. You think he wants to go out and kill 10,000 innocent Iranians? I don't think he does. You can be frustrated with him. That's fine. Again, you're not a subject. You're a citizen. Be frustrated. Have an opinion. But don't listen to anybody, including yourself, if that anybody is telling you, we just have to do blank, as if it's easy. Easy is gone. It doesn't exist anymore. War is a dangerous game. All right, let's move on from this. Talk history. Do maybe, you know what? I'll answer a Japan question. Before we do that, let me answer this. Why are you sluggish all the time? Why is your mood a little lower than you remember it? Is it just part of getting old? No, it's part of testosterone dropping. Men, you have to have testosterone. Your mind needs it. It's about so much more than building muscle or making babies or things like that. Testosterone is for your mind. Did you know testosterone is directly linked to logical thinking, mood, energy? Get it naturally with Chalk. Chalk's natural herbal supplements are the best I have ever had in my life. 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

0: Kelly Show on a Friday. We have conquered the week, and you can conquer the email. Although I don't know how sending an email would conquer anything. Jesse@jessekellyshow.com. Let's get to some more of these. Dear Dr. Bronco, of all the delicious meals you had in Japan, what was the best and worst meal? Also, how difficult was it being bumped into all the time as you are a practicing ninja and thus invisible? Very good question about the ninjutsu stuff. Look, this happens all the time in the office. It happened again last week. No, not last week. The week before I left, it happened, and I didn't even have a chance to come on the air and tell you that Jewish producer Chris was walking around the office. Don't shake your head, Chris. He was walking around the office. He's scoffing right now because he knew I was going to tell the story on the air. And he rounds the corner, and he almost runs into me because he didn't hear me come. I can't even help it. It's not even an intentional thing. I do it to Ob all the time. I just, it's not like I walk. I kind of flow back and forth, almost float. I would probably describe it as floating. And I'm just naturally stealthy. Okay. I'll put it that way. That's one. Two, food in Japan was extremely hit and miss. Let me explain. The best meal I had in Japan was this. It was in, we were actually in Okinawa, and we go into this little Japanese restaurant, nothing fancy, and they have a menu on there, and basically they'll bring you out these little slabs of fatty beef. There's like a grill in the center of the table, and you grab the beef and you just chuck it on the grill. And then they had this big bowl of spicy noodles that had eggs and onions and all noodles and all kinds of stuff, like the spicy red sauce in it. And you're sitting there slurping on these noodles and pulling fresh beef off the grill. There's all kinds of that kind of eating in Japan. They love their beef. They love their noodles. And it's awesome. Absolutely awesome. So you can have that anywhere you want if you go to Japan. On the flip side, I told you we were doing this World War II tour thing. It was done. By the way, if you're interested in this World War II tour, I don't have any association with the place, but I might as well give them a little plug. It was done through the World War II Museum out of New Orleans. They do ones in the Pacific. They do ones in Europe. They do ones all the, depending on what battle. That's how we did it. We just signed up same way you would for a group tour. That's what we did. And they did a very, very good job. But sometimes they would have these, quote, group dinners. And at the group dinner, they wanted to give you the authentic experience. It was the worst stuff I have ever eaten in my entire life. Chris, I don't even know. You ask what? And this is terrible radio. I shouldn't even be doing this because I don't know how to explain it to you. And I don't know what a lot of it was. You would sit down and there is a couple things that look like they're breaded and deep fried. By the way, very much not chicken nuggets. I made that mistake before. There's another little bowl of various kinds of raw fish. There's another little bowl that's not noodles, but looks like it's like worms. It was not worms, Chris, but it looked like it was worms. There's some bowl of, I kid you not, fish broth. And the bowl of noodles you do have, it's freezing cold and clumped together. And so when I said, how am I supposed to eat this? They said, oh, you just pour the fish broth over it and that lubes it up for you. It was so freaking nasty. Ob is looking at me the whole time thinking, please just don't embarrass me. Please don't embarrass me. What, Chris? Chris said, so it was a good Burger King experience. It is funny you brought that up, my friend. We went to, at one point in time, we went to Kagoshima. It's a city in Japan where they do a big, you know, the honor of the kamikaze pilots type thing. We went to this place, Kagoshima. And the hotel we stayed in was a Sheraton hotel right by the main train station, because we took the bullet train down there, by the train station that goes through Kagoshima. This train station had all kinds of restaurants and things like that in it. And this train station had a Shake Shack. We are probably 7 or 8 days into this trip. We were in Kagoshima for 1.5 days. 1.5 days. I had Shake Shack 3 times. 3 times. And to Aub's unbelievable horror, by the time we got to the last time of having Shake Shack, I had spread the word around the World War II group. The whole World War II group was in Shake Shack eating cheeseburgers with me. That's a true story. So, look, again, I don't want to complain because I loved Japan. I loved the Japanese people. I really did eat well there. There's a lot of really good Japanese food. And look, they love their burgers, right? They have McDonald's and it's excellent over there. They have stuff. It's very first world. It's not America. I didn't have a taco for 2 weeks. No queso. I know, Chris. It was like dying, really. I've never died, but that's got to be what it's like. All right, let's do a little Rome or Israel. If you gotta take a history trip, where do you go? We'll answer that and do so much more on the world famous Jesse Kelly Show. Before we do any of those things, isn't it a nightmare dealing with insurance if you're a business owner? 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

Jesse Kelly Show on a fantastic Friday. Remember, if you miss any part of the show, you can download the whole thing. iHeart, Spotify, iTunes. Let's get to these questions. Oh, wise and small-handed Oracle, my father has always put his children before himself, and he's the greatest man I've ever known. That's awesome to have a dad like that. I want to do something for him, and I was thinking I'd like to help towards the cost of a trip to either Rome or Israel. He's a very devout Catholic and teaches a religious class to children in his off time. Which would you suggest, Rome or Israel? He would absolutely enjoy Israel for all the many religious sites there, but the war makes me concerned. Rome is safer, and I know he would likely spend his whole time at St. Peter's Basilica or the Vatican. What say you? All right, so first off, let me put

0: back on a couple things. Rome is safer, you said. I understand that Israel is always under some sort of rocket attack or terrorist attack or anything else. I understand that that's the case. It's just there's always war going on over there at all times. I get that. Rome, I've been in a lot of different cities, big cities around the world. Rome was not a safe feeling city at all. In fact, if you go to certain places like the Spanish Steps, it's one of those famous sites you will see when you go to Rome. Your tour guide or anybody with any knowledge of it will flat out tell you, if you have a bag or something, you keep it in front of you. You keep your hands on it. The place is world renowned for its thieves and pickpockets. In Rome, I was, as you can probably tell, so insanely disappointed in how those dirty commie savages have allowed that glorious city to fall into disrepair. The graffiti on historic buildings, people peeing in the road. When you show up at the Colosseum, you are immediately surrounded by swarms of Africans fresh off the boat, trying to sell you stupid African trinkets when they're not trying to pick your pocket. This is not me telling you that Israel is going to be perfectly safe. I'm not saying that at all. But I would probably push back on Rome being super safe. Now, again, this is not me also. Let me clarify. I'm not telling you not to go to Rome or not send your dad to Rome. But don't think this is some glorious, gleaming, safe city of white marble where your dad can stroll around at 10 o'clock at night after he's had a couple beers. That's probably not what I wouldn't let my kids go out in Rome. I let my kids go across town in an Uber in Tokyo by themselves. They're 17 and 15. I let them go multiple times and said, I'll see you when you get back. Not in a million years would I do that in Rome. Never, ever would I do that in Rome. So let's do that. Now, the Catholic part. Now, I'm not Catholic, but obviously I have a million friends who are and relatives are. My in-laws are Catholic. Every Catholic I know who's done the Catholic experience in Rome has raved about it. I did the Vatican, and I certainly don't want to disrespect it in any way. Maybe you're Catholic, but it doesn't move me. It's just not my, it's not my thing. I'm not a Catholic, but I can see if I was a Catholic, this would be a big deal. This would be a moving thing. There, St. Peter, these are the doors of, for Catholics. That place is super, super, super special. If your dad is devoutly Catholic, maybe Rome. All that said, I told you we took that trip as a show a few years back to Israel, and it was a Holy Land trip. We were going to see, hey, this is where Christ's people crucified Jesus. And then what, Chris? No, seriously, it was a Holy Land trip. The Roman, the fort of Masada, everything else. It was awesome. Chris? Of course, Chris liked it, but it was friggin' awesome. I got to baptize my youngest son in the Jordan River, where supposedly that's where Jesus was baptized. I'm not quite sure about that, but either way, it's the same friggin' river. Yeah, it was awesome, man. It really was awesome. I don't know that I would recommend going when we went in the summertime. It was roasting. Now, I'm used to that kind of heat because we live in Houston, and even then we were all sweating. We had people, they would just flat out sit some things out. So, it does get a little hot in the summer. Hey, Jesse, good job the last few days. Anyways, how would we look if we pulled out of Iran tomorrow and a few weeks later they actually test a nuke? What do you think? I think that foreign policy is complicated, and there oftentimes aren't good answers because nobody can tell the future. Nobody can. I cannot, and you cannot. Nobody can tell the future. If Trump really does finalize some deal with Iran, blockade's lifted, he comes home, we're not going to have any idea whether that was a successful deal for years. Only time will tell. Whatever the deal ends up being, might be incredibly successful. Maybe 10 years from now, we're talking about normalization of relations with Iran, who has new management, and you know, Israel signing a truce with Iran, and life, it's got, hold on, Chris, I didn't say it was going to happen. I said, look, 10 years, I don't know. Next year, Iran sets off a nuke, and now we're now that regime's never leaving. But then the deal looks bad. Foreign policy is complicated. Beware of people who make it seem simple, straightforward, and easy. Different regions of the world have different motivations. Different countries themselves, they are divided against themselves. Look at our own country. What does an American think? If you're in Japan and you look across the pond, what do America's leaders think? Well, it certainly depends on the leader. If you're asking Chuck Schumer, you're going to get one answer. If you're asking Donald Trump, you're going to get another answer. Foreign policy is complicated. And I don't have, look, I don't know what to tell you. I don't have any words of assurance when it comes to Iran or a deal or war because I don't know what's going to come. I know that wars are dangerous, dangerous ventures. All right? Jesse, I'm currently trying to help my 16-year-old look for a summer job. I'm sure you have some experience in this area. What are some pro dad tips? Okay, two things. First of all, it's funny you brought that up because my 17-year-old is doing this exact thing. In fact, as we speak, I think he might be applying at a fast food joint. He's been applying for jobs for a few days, trying to get his first job, get out there, go make some money. So I am going through this. First of all, don't be afraid to call in favors for your kids. I know there's an old school kind of way of thinking. Sometimes there's this old school way of thinking. And this old school way of thinking is, no, get out there and make it on your own. You can help your kid get a job. If your buddy owns a business, your buddy has a landscaping company, give him a call. Hey, you need a gopher for the summer? He'll run around, pick things up for you, sweat, can work a shovel. Make phone calls on behalf of your kids with friends if you can. That's one. Two, don't forget to tell them to dress up. Dress up. I would recommend a full suit. Oh, but it's McDonald's. That's so stupid. Nope. You're so stupid. Put on a freaking suit. It's not because you're going to wear a suit to work at McDonald's. It's because immediately the person who's interviewing you sees you and they see effort. They see you went out of your way to even maybe look dumb. I'm sitting here in McDonald's in a suit. You went out of your way willing to look dumb and out of place to make a good first impression. Dress up. I don't care if he's 16 applying to work at T-Bell. Dress up. If it's not a suit, if all you got is khakis and a button-up shirt, then put on khakis and a button-up shirt. Put on what you got, the best you got. All right. Let's talk about corn and primaries. We'll talk about neighbors who mow at inopportune hours. All kinds of things still to come on the world-famous Jesse Kelly Show. Before we do any of those things, let me help you save somebody's life tonight. As you're listening to my voice, there is a young lady who has decided to kill her unborn baby. 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

0: on a magnificent Friday. 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Hey, Jesse, did you ever find a new satchel?
1: I've told you this before. I, at one point in time, had the greatest satchel in the history of mankind. If you look on social media, you will see it. I think it's still on my Instagram page somewhere or something. I'm pretty sure the company's White River. I may have that wrong, but they made the perfect satchel. Now, what does that mean, perfect satchel? Well, there's a million satchels out there. This is one I mainly use for fishing and travel. It was the perfect size. Not too big. I don't want a backpack, okay? I want something smaller. If I wanted a backpack, anyway, not too big, but not too small. Also, a critical part of it. It had the perfect amount of padding for your back, so there was never anything that stuck through or stabbed you on your back. Also, maybe the most important thing when it comes to a satchel is it wasn't always shifting and sliding around to the front. I don't want to have to keep adjusting my satchel. Wherever you put the satchel, that's where it stayed. And then, one terrible dark day, I made a mistake. I let my son take it to church camp. Do you think I ever got that satchel back? Oh, no, I got it back. Do you think I got it back intact? No. It was broken, destroyed. Since then, I have officially lost count of how many satchels I have purchased. Different satchels, different places. I bet you the number is greater than 7, possibly 10. Chris, I'm not making it up. I just buy them and send them back and buy them and send them back and buy them and send them back. They just don't. And by the way, that company doesn't make it anymore if you're about to suggest it. You think that wasn't the first place I looked? I've looked. I found one finally on eBay, but it had some stains on it. And it was just like, oh, those aren't my stains. And when you're buying someone else's stains, you just don't. What, Chris? You don't know? Maybe Hunter Biden had that. I mean, I don't know what kind of stains we're dealing with here. What, Chris? Either way, no. I've never found a replacement satchel, and I miss him. Part-time Kelly. Why do all the conservative mainstream media journalists think the only reason that Cornyn and others are losing their primaries is due to Trump's endorsement? Can they really not see the upswell of anti-communists and Republicans as the reason it's happening? I find it frustrating they don't see this. All the old Republican guard, whether in politics or not, needs to wake up and leave. Well, let me explain this phenomenon. All human beings, we like something simple, straightforward, and easy to understand, don't we? That's how I like things. Give it to me straight. Break it down so I can understand it. Give it to me straight and make it simple. It allows us to never have to spend too much time on any one area of our lives. For instance, Donald Trump, since you brought him up. Since Donald Trump came down the escalator 10 years ago and got involved in politics, Donald Trump has been what I would describe as an easy button for endless political people in the United States of America on every side of the aisle. He's a walking easy button. Why? What's that mean? If you're a Democrat, just oppose whatever he does. Just hate it. Everything he does is evil and tyrannical and fascist. It's the end of the world. Doesn't matter what Trump says. Trump could come out tomorrow and save sick puppies. If you're a Democrat, it's the easy button. What Trump says is bad. What Trump says is bad. What Trump does is bad. It's the easy button. Politics has become completely easy for Democrats. Trump does it, it's bad. This is not just elected Democrat politicians. The average everyday Democrat, every poll shows this. All they believe in is opposing Donald Trump. They don't even necessarily have specific things most of the time, but stop Trump, stop Trump, stop Trump. It's become an easy button, right? That's their side. Our side too. Our side too. For elected politicians, for political pundits like me, for average everyday voters, Trump is an easy button. What's that mean? Well, if you're a pundit like me, there's nothing in the world that is easier and more profitable for the last 10 years than to sit down behind a microphone or write or on TV, whatever you do, and just kiss up to Trump all day, every day. All day, every day. If you do that, what it does is it raises the floor of how low your show can ever sink. If you are willing to just do that every single day, whatever Trump does is perfect. Trump did another perfect thing and then another perfect thing. And now he's super perfect here. It guarantees you a certain level of audience, a certain level of advertising. It guarantees you. And that's why you've seen so many pundits turn into that in the last 10 years. That's an easy button. I don't have to sit and process this policy move or that policy move. If Trump did it, it's good. For voters, too. A lot of them. Who'd Trump endorse? Who's Trump like? Who's Trump hate? It doesn't mean all those people, and maybe you are one of those people, doesn't mean those people are stupid at all. Some are, for sure. It means they prefer the simplicity of Donald Trump telling them, this guy is good. This guy is bad. Trump, when you have a figure like that, who is, what are the kids called these days? The main character. When you have a main character like Donald Trump, he is the focus of everything, the left, the right, everything. He becomes an easy button when it comes to these primaries. John Cornyn did not lose his primary because of Donald Trump. Donald Trump had nothing to do with it at all. Nothing. John Cornyn was hated in this state because of his anti-Second Amendment votes and his amnesty stance. Ken Paxton has notched real W's for the right, and therefore John Cornyn was going to lose. Had nothing to do with Donald Trump. If you read or follow anybody who told you Cornyn lost because of Trump, that person's a liar or an idiot. It's bottom line. You know what else is dumb? Not carrying something on you that will allow you to stop a bad person. That's really dumb. It's suicidal, actually. Our country is full of barbarians. Democrats turn them loose on our streets on purpose. They have rapists, murderers, and thieves on our streets on purpose. What do you carry on you? What do you have on you right now as you're listening to my voice that will allow you to stop them? 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We'll be back.

0: Jesse Kelly Show, final hour of the Jesse Kelly Show on a magnificent Friday and Ask Dr. Jesse Friday. We're going to talk about everything from neighbors to legal immigrants to social shame system. How's that jive with me not liking people fighting in public? We're even going to talk about ICE in Japan, all that and so much more coming up in the final hour of the Jesse Kelly Show. So let's get to this one here. Dear Shogun Oracle, well, who are the worst suburban neighbors to have that are otherwise good people? I moved into a cul-de-sac of hardcore yard guys, mowing four times a week minimum, and they seem to work in shifts. You think you're going to have a quiet dinner on the porch or a quiet weekend? Nope. You're getting 7 hours straight of mowers, edgers, and leaf blowers. What say you? This question hit home for me because I am actually in the middle of what can only be described as a living hell when it comes to this. Here's the deal. I'm not a lawn guy, meaning I don't want to do it myself. And here in Texas, you don't have to do it. I mean, you pay some Mexican landscaper $30 to mow it and trim it and everything. It doesn't cost really much, right? However, you should see the look of disdain on Chris's face already. However, I fully understand that a lot of men, they take a special pride in doing it. They enjoy doing it. I used to sell RVs with this guy. He's retired now. Cliff's his name. Wonderful dude. I used to sell RVs with this guy, and we would, we talked all the time. We're friends. And I would ask him what he's going to do when he retires. And he told me, I'm going to mow. And I said, what? He not only is going to mow all of his own stuff, he's going to volunteer down at the local high school to mow the football field and whatever they want done, not out of the kindness of his heart, although he's very kind. That's joy for him, mowing. I have these guys in my neighborhood. And the problem is, it's a Saturday. Maybe I'm going down to look at some guns or something. I'm in the car with Ob, and I'm driving by Mr. Lawn Guy. And he's out there with all the edgers and the equipment, and he's making sure everything's perfect. And she's never said anything. Well, not much, but I can kind of feel this side-eye glare from Ob of, do you have any interest in doing anything? No, I do not. So that's part of my living hell. But if I can defend lawn guys, I mentioned it's a living hell. It's not necessarily just for them in the side eye. I happen to live right next to the opposite. Now, I told you I don't like to do it, mow the lawn, things like that. But it's done all the time. I believe the house should look good on the outside. I also, out of respect for my neighbors, think that, let's get some mulch in there. Let's make sure the lawn is trimmed up. We're not going to have 8-inch grass. Let's make sure things are trimmed up and looking good. I may not personally be the one out there pushing the mower, but my lawn looks good at all times. My neighbor doesn't care. The lawn is usually a foot, pressing a foot. Oh, Chris, you disappear. What? Chris said we're in an HOA. Well, that's what they say. I have seen no evidence of this, but you want to know what happens in an HOA. For instance, this is a good example. Guy's got a flower bed in front of his house. At one point, when he first moved in, there were flowers in there. Again, I don't know what kind of flowers. I'm not Pete Buttigieg. There were flowers in there. Okay. Well, they begin to get overrun with weeds, as would happen in a flower bed. He just never pulled the weeds. Never did anything. Soon, the flower bed was just weeds overflowing. So, I'm going to make an assumption that the HOA gave him a little call and said, hey, that looks really bad. Do you know what he did? He did not tear everything out and remulch and plant some azaleas or whatever it is people plant. He just tore everything out. Now he's got like three scraggly trees in an empty flower bed that takes up the entire front of his house. It looks like an abandoned home if you were just going to look at the flower bed. There's, you know what, I don't want to go into it anymore. Hey, Jesse, I hope you can receive and read this email. Because I've sent you several emails, but I've never been the lucky one. I'm originally from Cuba, but I got my naturalization more than 16 years ago. And since then, I'm resigned from my Cuban citizenship. That's friggin' awesome. I have never, ever visited the island again. After all these years, I'm proud to be a U.S. citizen. I am a huge Red Blood MAGA fan of your show. Lately, I've been hearing that the right that after mass deportation of frigging illegals, which is fine by me, you were willing to start with legal immigrants. Here's my question. Are legal immigrants like me included on your list? Says I can say his name. His name is Lozbel. Sorry if I screwed that up, buddy. I don't abla that well. Either way, no. And you know why? You said it right there in your email. You consider yourself to be an American. Naturalized, 16 years, you're an American. If somebody asks you what you are, you wouldn't say Cuban, would you? You would say, I'm an American. That is the test right there. That is the test, and that is the test so many legal immigrants currently in the United States of America fail over and over and over again. They are here to loot this country. They view it as an economic zone, but they don't consider themselves to be of this country. And the dead giveaway every single time is when you ask them what they are. The Somalis are probably the worst at this because they're too dumb to figure out that you should actually change how you talk. They'll get up and flat out say, I'm here for Somalia and I'm Somali. I'm Somali this. I'm Somali that. I'm Somali. Well, wait a minute. Then why are you here? Leave. Go back to Somalia. No, no, no. If you consider yourself an American, you put in the time. You are a naturalized citizen of this country, and you are an American. You don't call yourself a Mexican or an Indian or a Cuban or, God forbid, a Canadian or anything else. Then you can stay. If you're Mr. Hyphenated, whatever, get out and go back to where you came from. Jesse, on Tuesday, you expressed your displeasure at people making grievances with each other public. I agree, but I wonder how you reconcile that with the social shaming system. Do you think Trump should pick his battles with more discretion? Okay, I've mentioned before the social shame system being a very powerful thing. But when I mention social shame system, it's in reference to communists, or it's in reference to, you know, people who are attacking our culture. It is not in reference to people with whom we work with and vote with and have political coalitions with. The social shame system is not made for you to blast your son on Instagram when he forgets to take out the trash. That's not using a social shame system. That's just airing your dirty laundry out in public. The social shame system would be for Martina McBride, that country music singer who just pulled out of that concert because she thought it was too pro-Trump. Go to social media and pour your scorn on her. Call her a coward. Call her whatever. That is an appropriate use of the social shame system. I will insist again on this because it is true. You can take any argument, and you can probably overcome it over time unless you go public with it. When you go public with it, there is no return. None. You have added public embarrassment. You've made it a public spectacle. Once you go public with it, your problems with your employer or a fellow politician or your mom or whatever, once you go public with it, once it's out there, there is no return. That should pretty much never, ever happen. As far as does Trump do it too much, Trump is what he is. I told you before, Trump is a junkyard dog, and he's never going to change. He's, what, 80? President of the United States of America? Billionaire? If you're banking on Trump changing, you're going to be waiting around for a while. 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

0: on a magnificent Friday, an Ask Dr. Jesse Friday, and we will be back Monday. We'll even do Medal of Honor Monday, no matter where we're broadcasting from. Jesse at JesseKellyShow.com is where you email your love, your hate, your death threats. Hey, Jesse, are there ice makers in Japan? There are ice makers in Japan. However, there are parts, it's just so funny how different parts of the world work. Like, if you walk into McDonald's in Japan, there's ice. Don't worry, you're going to have ice. You're in a hotel, there's going to be ice. I'm not going to act like there's not ice. But when you're out and about, it's not as prevalent. And in 7-Eleven, get this, 7-Eleven is enormous in Japan. Enormous. It was founded by a Japanese guy. Do you know that, Chris? Everyone thinks 7-Eleven is Indian. 7-Eleven is Japanese. It's just the Indians run the ones in the United States of America, so everyone thinks 7-Eleven is Indian. 7-Eleven is Japanese. 7-Eleven in Japan is amazing. What kind of amazing? They make the freshest sandwiches you've ever eaten in your life every day. I ate a meal in 7-Eleven multiple times when I was over there. Chris said, like Buc-ee's. Much smaller, but a similar style. A smoothie. If you want a smoothie, great. You can go buy the cup with the ingredients you want and walk over to the 7-Eleven smoothie machine and it'll blend up your smoothie for you right there. They have all these homemade things they make in-house. Yes, very similar to Buc-ee's. They even sell cups of ice. There's no ice machine, but you can buy a cup of ice. How about that? Very different. Wonderful, though. And I kid you not, my wife and I have each said to each other since we got back, I miss 7-Eleven. We would just go every day. Just go grab something. It's wild. Jesse, what's the grossest thing someone can do that is really good for their health? Eat vegetables. Vegetables are just so unbelievably wretched. I don't understand why God did that to us, because they are really good for you and you need to eat them. That's why Ob has to make a smoothie in the morning. But man, for something that important, why did it have to be so disgusting? It's awful. Hey, Jesse, what's your general opinion, or what's your opinion of General Bernard Montgomery? Montgomery, in case you're not a World War II buff, he was the British general in World War II. I don't have any issue with Montgomery. Montgomery was more slow and methodical than our generals were, and that did cause a lot of tension when dealing with us. But remember that different countries have different war philosophy, and this is a really important thing to remember. How easily can you replace your stuff, your materials, and your men? How easily can they be replaced? The answer to that question will oftentimes determine how super aggressive you can be. Americans get credit during World War II and many other wars for being very aggressive on the battlefield. American commanders go, go, go, push, push, push, off offense all the time. And I like that. That's a good thing, right? But we also have the luxury of doing that because we have unlimited fuel. We have, you know what? We lost 5 tanks in this offensive. No big deal. We've got 10 more coming off the boat tomorrow. Oh, you're running out of men? We're not running out of men. The recruiting lines are around the block still. I have an endless supply of food and men and fuel and bullets and tanks and anything else. Therefore, I can be very, very aggressive. That was not the case with Britain. Well, it's definitely not now, but that was not the case with Britain by the time we got to World War II. By the time we get to World War II, Great Britain was a dying power. They're still dying. Remember, it takes a long time for a great nation to die, but a fading power in the world. They didn't have the economy to support a war like that. Didn't have the troops to support a war like that. And they acquitted themselves very well. I'm not dogging on them at all. The RAF and the British did great things fighting the Japanese and India and everything. The Brits did great things in World War II. That was not meant to be an insult at all, but they didn't have a fraction of what we had. Not a fraction of what we had. So a guy like Montgomery, if you read somebody who criticizes him, and all criticism is warranted, it's fine. they'll oftentimes point to how slow he was or methodical he was. No. I don't want to go yet. Well, he can't lose tanks like we can lose tanks. He can't lose men like we can lose men. It's the way it is. Hey, Jesse, why does the conservative media constantly repeat the line, if gas prices don't drop soon, Republicans are going to get blown out in the midterms? Let's get this straight. Voters are going to be so upset about this temporary spike in gas prices, they're going to elect the same Democrats who were the reason gas prices were so high? Really? The same people who terminated... Yeah. Yes. You are politically informed. You understand that voting for Democrats because you're mad about gas prices is the most suicidal thing in history. You understand that because you pay attention. People who pay attention are not the deciding vote in elections. I am voting for the GOP ticket straight down the line in November. You probably are too. We're not swing voters who decide elections. Swing voters who decide elections, they don't pay attention, and the greatest predictor of election wins and losses in the United States of America for the last 30 or 40 years has been gas prices. You can scream till you're blue in the face, that doesn't make any sense. I agree, it doesn't make any sense. That's the reality in which we live. But they are going back down as of right now. So look, look, if they get back down, we're all right. They're getting back down. Take heart. At least we still have Super Sure. 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
10: Mostly clear skies for this evening. Overnight temperatures near 53. Mostly sunny on Saturday. A high of 73. Cooler lakeside with highs in the low to mid 60s. Sunday is also mostly sunny with a high 78. From Fox 11, your station for severe weather coverage, I'm meteorologist Audrey Lee for 1330 and 101.5 WHBL.
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12: It is the Jesse Kelly Show on a fantastic Friday. We're going to get through as many of these as we possibly can. In the final, what do we have? We only have 2 segments left. In the final couple segments we have left, we're going to get through as many of these as we possibly can. Jesse, my wife of 36 years, goes grocery shopping, comes home with all kinds of healthy things like salads, low sodium this and low fat that. I go shopping, I come home with all kinds of things that taste good. Pork, sausage, frozen pizza. I'm 68 and living life, right or wrong. Yeah, look. You're right that you have to live your life, and your wife is also right that she's going to try to keep you alive living your life as long as humanly possible, and this is always going to be a conflict in every marriage in the history of mankind. Hey, Jesse, I just wonder how much fraud has contributed to the rise in autism diagnosis across the country. If the fraud gets stopped, we see the number of diagnoses flatten out or possibly decrease. Just a thought. Look, anytime, you get a government incentive for anything, you're going to get more of that something. Governments have the ability to incentivize and disincentivize things. Disincentivize being what you would want it to be, things like crime. If crime is punished severely, crime goes down. Look at El Salvador. If crime is punished severely, crime goes down. Vice versa. What does the government dole out money for?

0: You can pick whatever it is. There's a look in our country. There's a million things the government doles out money for. Whatever those things are, whatever they are, there is going to be fraud there. There is. People, when government checks start rolling in, people will find a way to steal government money. And government is famously corrupt and incompetent. So, frankly, there's nothing easier to steal from than the government. And most of the time, this, quote, stealing is legal. Just get a doctor, someone like that. Yeah, yeah, he definitely has autism. Anyway, pay me a lot of money. It's awful. Hey, Psycho Jesse, what's your favorite action movies? One with explosions and one without. Favorite action movie without explosions might be Gladiator. What, Chris? What is your problem? You don't like Gladiator? What's wrong with Gladiator? And it's not predictable for me. You didn't know that's what I was going to say. No, you didn't. Anyway, Chris is a liar. No explosions would probably be Gladiator. With explosions, man, that's tough. With explosions, might be We Were Soldiers. That's a really great Vietnam movie, Mel Gibson movie. If you haven't seen it, it's really, really good. Probably not for the kids. It's a little violent, but it's a very good movie. Hey, Jesse, you're telling me that within a century, we've gone from actual sacrifice to defeat evil to voting for the end of Western civilization while also defeating evil because our gas prices are temporarily unstable. All right, so this guy's obviously mad that the American people are mad about the Iran effect on gas prices. I understand if you in your mind equate the evils of Iran, what Iran has done, and what they say they want to do, if you equate that with Hitler or the Imperial Japanese, I understand if you make that comparison. Certainly, if you're in Israel or a hardcore pro-Zionist, I understand that comparison because Iran's pretty loud about their apocalyptic plans for Israel, right? So I understand how you would make that comparison. However, from an American perspective, Americans do not view Iran the same way they view Japan after bombing Pearl Harbor. And it's criminally naive if you think they're ever going to. They're just not. Yes, you can point to Iran funding this terrorist thing and Iran training and funding all those suicide bombers in Iraq. You can point to all these things till they're blue in the face. None of those things was some seminal event like the Japanese Navy nuking our Pacific Fleet at Pearl Harbor without declaring war. That kind of a sucker punch from Japan created such a white-hot anger in the average American. We had multiple guys in this country kill themselves because for one reason or another, they couldn't go join the war effort. That is how committed the average American was. Did you know American approval, the American public approved the war against Japan 98%? 98%! In your mind, understandably, well, that's Iran. You're never going to sell that to the average American. The average American who's already hurting. Now, keep in mind, that's a big factor in this too. Let's remember, a big reason Donald Trump was elected was inflation. People remember what it was like to afford things 5 years ago. Then we shut down the country for the flu and printed a bunch of money. We don't have to go into that right now, but then we shut down the country. Now people can't afford things. People are already squeezed. That's a big reason they ran to the polls and Donald Trump won the popular vote. We all like to consider our own pet issues being the real reason Trump won. You know, I'm a big pro-lifer. I could sit here and tell you, you know, America finally had enough of abortion, and that's why Trump won. That's ridiculous. That's not why Donald Trump won. America doesn't care about abortion. Not in any significant way. It's sad, but we don't have to go into that. America doesn't care. That's not why Trump won. Trump won because of inflation and immigration, inflation and immigration, inflation and immigration, because people are already hurting. Now, when you tell someone who's already hurting, can't find a job, can't make ends meet, they're already hurting, and you tell them, hey, I need you to pay more at the pump because we got to go get Iran. That's a hard sell. And it hasn't, well, I don't even have to explain it to you. The poll numbers tell you it hasn't been sold. They're not buying. You can call them dumb or ridiculous, and you might be totally correct. I'm not arguing with you. But it hasn't been sold. They're not sold. That's why he's trying for a deal. Hey, Jesse, if Texas can't keep the Muslims from building and growing their communities, then how can the rest of America do it? Your state judiciary let me down. What can be done about the covert takeover? It's all about immigration. You're asking states to make laws that wouldn't be effective anyway. I'm not defending any inaction by the Texas state government or other state government, but the lamest thing is to say we should ban Sharia law. I mean, that's fine. Ban Sharia law. I get that. But if you continue to import millions and millions of Muslims, you're going to have Sharia law. I don't care how many times you try to ban it. We'll ban it at the federal level. We'll ban it here in Texas. We'll ban it in Wyoming. You can pass all the laws you want. You keep importing them. It decides your future. Immigration decides the future of the country. It decides the future of elections. It is, you hate to say anything, is the one issue. But if you had to pick one issue that really solves or goes a long way to solving all of them, it's immigration. As I've said over and over and over again, with the mass deportation of foreigners, we cannot lose. We will defeat the communists and we will take our country back. With the mass importation of foreigners, we cannot win. Numbers do not lie. We cannot overcome them. We have to stop the mass importation of foreigners while getting a whole bunch of them out of the country. All right? All right. We only have one more segment. I have to talk about everything from Chile to AI. I'm going to talk to you about finding a good employee. I hear from every one of my employer buddies that it's hard to find a good guy. It's hard to find a good guy. And I tell every single one of them the same thing. 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We'll be back. Good news. The greatest test of the American spirit is upon us now. Why is this good news? Because throughout American history, high testosterone men thrive in times of chaos and uncertainty. Every red-blooded American man runs toward great trials and challenges. Communist big tech companies are trying to destroy American jobs. War in the Middle East is intensifying. 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And worst of all, there's a relentless 24/7 propaganda campaign aimed to demoralize us and break our will. 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With the constant bashing of masculinity, estrogens, and plastic, which is everywhere, and the junk in our food and water supply, it's no wonder the average testosterone levels are half of what they were 50 years ago. 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

Jesse Kelly Show, final segment of the Jesse Kelly Show on an Ask Dr. Jesse Friday. We are going to be back on Monday for Medal of Honor Monday. You can email us, jesse@jessekellyshow.com. We are not going to be back in our studio that may or may not still exist. Chris is getting positive news. Looks like things might be okay, which is good because we have a lot of really sacred stuff in there, Chris. There's a lot of pictures of me. What? The equipment can be replaced, Chris. Pictures of me last a lifetime. All right, so I won't be right until I get in there and look at those pictures again and make sure everything's okay. Is there a Jesse Kelly chili recipe? If not, why are you failing to uphold the basic Kelly standards? Okay, so the reason I chose to read this is because, one, the answer is no, and two, the answer is soon. I decided, you know, I'm an old man now, so I have these weird old man urges. I have decided that by the time summer is over, I am going to have perfected some sort of a chili recipe. Chili, and I'm going to dip garlic bread in my chili. I've already decided what the dip is going to be. Garlic bread, which is the greatest thing ever. Chris asked beans. Chris, you know me better than that. There's no beans. There's not going to be any beans. I am almost undoubtedly going to steal someone else's recipe and claim it for my own. As I've always told you, there's no limit to what you can accomplish if you're willing to take credit for someone else's work. I want some spice to it. I don't need it face melting, but I want some spice in my chili. I'm probably going to fight back against any celery because the celery gives it a weird flavor texture thing that I don't like. I want my chili to be meaty. It's got to be a lot of meat on the thicker side, I would say, but not too thick. On the thicker side, but not too thick. I don't want meat paste. I just don't want pure soup. I am probably going to find a slow cooker version of this somehow, and I'll be amazing at it, and let me explain why. Hold on, Chris. Listen, one time I decided I was going to make a slow cooker spaghetti sauce, and I did it. Granted, I stole all this stuff from the internet, but that's neither here nor there, and I did it. And I let this stuff slow brew in the cooker for 24 hours. And I was straight up Italian in there. We're talking crushed tomato, whatever. What, Chris? I was. It was the greatest spaghetti sauce in the history of spaghetti sauce. I've proven already that I can perfect it. By the time summer is over, I will have stolen someone else's chili recipe, made a minor adjustment, if any adjustment at all, and I will then pass it off as my own, and I will tell everybody about it. What, Chris? Oh, I like that, Chris. Chris said, we'll call it the Jesse Kelly signature. Just add a few drops of the Chipotle Tabasco like in my Jesse Kelly burgers. Here's my problem with that, though, Chris. Isn't that a little repetitive? I mean, we have the Chipotle Tabasco for the world-famous Jesse Kelly burger. You start throwing it in the chili recipe, then everyone's going to start picking up on, wait a minute, it seems like he just kind of adds Chipotle Tabasco to everything and then calls it his own. What? Okay, now that's a very fair point. Jewish producer Chris said, do you change your signature? Which, of course, the answer is no. Maybe that is my signature thing. Maybe Chipotle Tabasco, maybe they should sponsor the show or something. Hey, Jesse, you once said your father fired you from his construction company. Was it for not showing up because the only tools you can hold in your tiny hands are made by little you know, it's not very nice. For your information, I was only fired one time in my life. It was my father who did the firing, and it was not my fault. There was a Connex box at work where we had to lock up all of our tools at the end of the construction day. My dad was not working with me. He was off on another job. I was just, you know, a regular grunt on the job site. Somebody on this job site lost the tools for the Connex box. My dad came home after what was probably a pretty rough day, so he wasn't in the best of moods.
I got home. I was pretty busted and tired. They work in construction. It's good they work. No complaints, but I was tired. Dad decided to accuse me of being the one who lost the keys to the Connex box. Well, I didn't defy or backtalk my father really ever, but in this moment, I said, no, I didn't. And he insisted I did. And I was not going to back off because I knew I didn't. And I said, no, I didn't. And I think that may be it was definitely the first. That might be the only time in my life I've ever elevated my voice at my father. I was that mad because I knew I'd not done it. And then he told me, well, you're fired. Don't come into work. And I told him, good. I don't want this crappy job anyway. Stormed off to my room. Old man slept on it. Woke up. Apparently had cooled off. I slept in. I don't have a job now. I slept in. Woke up to the phone ringing. I go answer the phone. This is when we still had phones in our house, not cell phones. I go answer the phone, and it's my dad yelling at me for not being at work. So there you go. I had to put my stuff on. Go to work. Still not my fault. It's your fault if you don't switch to Pure Talk. 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Dial #250 and say Jesse Kelly. #250, say Jesse Kelly. Switch to Pure Talk, all right? All right. Jesse, have you been pounding your chest over the primary defeats? It seems like you had a major contribution to get people out to the primaries. I didn't have a major contribution to anything. I can't control any of that stuff. I can yell and scream all I want, but I'm just an idiot on the radio. If the people themselves don't decide that they are going to do something about the losers who represent them in the GOP, then nothing will ever be done. No amount of screaming or begging or anything else done by me will ever get people out. People have to decide on their own. And they had decided on their own. The people in Louisiana decided they're done with Bill Cassidy. Done. He came in dead last. Done. John Cornyn was an immensely powerful sitting senator from the state of Texas. Immensely powerful. John Cornyn got massacred in that primary. That's not me. That's all of us. That's the people waking up and saying, I have had enough. And I am going to start punishing my representative, my senator, when they do me wrong, when they betray me, betray my values, betray their promises. I am going to punish them for their sins. It is all of us. I didn't help any more than you helped. Just trying to get the word out. Same way you're doing. Got to get the word out. I was browbeating anybody. All right. Anyway, we are back on Monday. Again, if the show sounds different, it's because we're at a different studio, and we will be until we hack our way back into our old studio and see if it's still standing. All right, put your phone down. Enjoy your weekend. That's all.

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1: 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Throughout the year, multiple law enforcement agencies in Sheboygan County have investigated multiple thefts of catalytic converters from vehicles. 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Law enforcement is asking anyone with information on anyone responsible for any of these incidents to share that information. 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
3: Spiking fuel prices. I'm Deborah Valentine, Fox News. Americans still suffering from high gas prices since the start of the war between the U.S. and Iran. Kansas Senator Roger Marshall on Fox Business Network's Maria Bartiromo's Wall Street sends a message to the American people concerned about rising prices.
4: Stand behind the commander-in-chief. Stand behind our troops. I do think this war will be over sooner than later, and those gas prices will come back down, that the president is trying to make future generations of Americans safe. We cannot allow Iran to have a nuclear weapon.
3: According to AAA's website, the national average for gas is $4.39. Diesel's at $5.52 a gallon. Secretary of War Pete Hegseth is in Singapore, where he's met with leaders of Vietnam and Singapore at the Asian Defense Conference. Leaders are discussing shared security interests.
5: For too long, the security of this region has rested disproportionately on American military power, while many of our allies and partners allowed their own defense capabilities to atrophy. That's a bad deal for the American taxpayer, and it's an unsustainable crutch for our allies and partners.
3: Hegseth praised Vietnam's decision to join the Board of Peace and for committing troops and police to the International Stabilization Force in Gaza. He and Singapore's leaders discussed expanding the U.S. military's presence in Singapore. An Obama-appointed federal judge ruled Friday that President Donald Trump's name was illegally added to the Kennedy Center. The judge also blocked the administration from closing the cultural and arts venue for major renovations. The latest legal setback for Trump's efforts to leave his personal mark on the landscape of the nation's capital. Trump said the judge should be ashamed of himself in a social media post hours after the decision was issued. The president also said he instructed his administration to make all necessary arrangements to have the center transferred to Congress. 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
3: New Jersey's Governor Mike Sherrill is prepared to send police officers to help ICE agents during the violent demonstrations by anti-ICE protesters in Newark, New Jersey. Fox's Steve Harrigan reports from Newark.
10: Many of the protesters with headgear on, helmets, goggles, gas masks, knee pads, ready for a fight. There have been accusations made by the protesters and some of the 300 detainees inside of inhumane conditions. That's something the Department of Homeland Security has denied throughout the week. We have seen scuffles throughout the two sides, some arrests as well, as many as 6 arrests. The flashpoint right out in front, the entranceway. When those federal agents try and come or go, they're often stopped, have things hurled at them. They often respond with pepper spray. Most of the trouble happening well after midnight.
3: Riders have been physically attacking law enforcement officers. Police say multiple protesters have been arrested. Scary moments at a Detroit Metropolitan Airport on Friday.
8: A disoriented man slowly drove his car through the busy terminal doors at Detroit Metropolitan Airport, alarming morning travelers but causing no major injuries. The 67-year-old driver was immediately arrested when the SUV stopped. Airport Public Safety spokesman Tadario Sturdivant says the driver made it sound like one of the Mission Impossible movies.
11: He made the statement upon being apprehended that he was there to meet with Tom Cruise and to save his dad.
8: Sturdivant adds the car somehow was able to squeeze between concrete barriers near the entrance. A woman trying to avoid the vehicle declined a treatment for a possible leg injury. Tom Rigotti, Fox News.
3: A federal judge has ruled that New Hampshire must make voter registration easier by allowing applicants to attest to their U.S. citizenship if they don't have the documents to prove it. The case was seen as the first major legal test of an election reform that has been pushed nationally by President Donald Trump and many Republicans. I'm Deborah Valentine. This is Fox News.
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15: Skies remain clear heading into this evening, with overnight temperatures dropping to 53. We'll see mostly sunny skies on Saturday, a high of 73, but cooler in the 60s near Lakeshore. Mostly sunny again Sunday, with a high of 78. From Fox 11, your station for severe weather coverage, I'm meteorologist Audrey Lee for 1330 and 101.5 WHBL.

0: This is Lee Habib, and this is Our American Stories, and we tell stories about everything here on this show, including your stories. 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They're some of our favorites. Speaking of which, up next, a story from one of our regular contributors, Joy Neal Kidney, and she listens out of WHO in Des Moines, a powerhouse station, one of the great stations in this country. And today, Joy brings us the story of her great-grandmother's periwinkle quilt. Here's Joy with the story.
1: I didn't know about the quilt top until several years after Laura Goff had died. But my great-grandmother and I, the first and last of our family strand of oldest daughters, ended up sewing by hand on this same quilt. Born shortly after the Civil War in a Guthrie County log cabin west of Monteith, Laura Jordan was already a fourth-generation Iowan, but the first born in the state. When she grew up and became a country school teacher, Laura bought a gold watch so she could ring the school bell to call the children to class on time. Back in 1890, when Laura married Milton Sheridan Sherd Goff, she had to retire from teaching. She no longer needed that gold watch, so she traded it to her father for something she needed more, a cow. Laura bore 11 children in 21 years. While Sherd moved his family at least 13 times, out of state twice, seeking greener pastures, Laura agreed to move anywhere in the United States, but she wanted to live where her children could be educated. During that time, 5 years was the longest they lived in any one place. When three of Laura Goff's sons were drafted during World War I, she knitted socks and mittens for the Red Cross and Guthrie Center and helped roll bandages. She assisted with the births of the 10 children of her oldest daughter, who had two sets of twins. When the infant twins died of whooping cough in 1929, Laura made their lace and satin burial gowns. Laura Goff worked hard, knew how to do without, could make a good meal from almost nothing, and according to her daughter, could get more writing on a postcard than anyone. Probably the first woman in our family to vote, she wrote her daughter on October 19, 1920. Miss Grizel speaks at the Christian Church at 2:30 tomorrow and tells the women how to vote. Think I will learn how it's done. Laura Goff was widowed in 1930. When World War II broke out, two more sons served in the military, as did six grandsons. Three of those grandsons lost their lives. When great-grandmother Laura died in 1962, I was a freshman in college. The periwinkle quilt top lay folded in a closet in the little house on North 4th Street in Guthrie Center. No one wanted that quilt top of colorful pointy patches set together with ecru octagons with raw seams underneath. Well, the angle of the diamond-shaped pieces wasn't quite right. The thing would not lie flat. As the quilter in the family, I was offered the curiously lumpy thing. I knew that if I adopted the quilt, it would haunt me until I took the entire thing apart. But for the next 4 years, it lay folded in a box in West Des Moines. I finally disassembled it, thread by thread, my tiny stork-shaped scissors pulling out great-grandmother's neat little stitches. The fabric of the octagons was really too heavy to quilt through, so I discarded them and carefully washed the rest. Not until a year later did I cut out new octagons and recut the multicolored diamond shapes. Slowly, I repieced the whole top by hand, which turned out larger than the original. That meant that the red border, which really enhanced the rest of it, was too short. I still had half a dozen remnants of fabric from Grandma's closet. Mercy, one was that very piece of red. There was just barely enough of it. Meant to be, Great-Grandma would have said. I stitched by hand through fabrics my great-grandmother had chosen, cut out, and sewn. With fingers that had learned how to sew not that long after the Civil War. Fingers that were already 75 years old when I was born. There was a lovely feeling of timelessness. Over the next 2 years, I hand-quilted a spider web in each octagon and a chorus of singing birds around that cheerful red border. I presented the periwinkle quilt to the third generation in this mother line of oldest daughters, my own mother. We agreed that great-grandmother Laura would have approved.
0: And a beautiful job by Monty Montgomery on the production, and a special thanks to Joy Neal Kidney for that beautiful piece of storytelling. And you know, a broadcaster who started in Des Moines and on WHO, Ronald Reagan, in his parting address to this country, said the following words: if we forget what we did, we won't know who we are. And Joy Neal Kidney is reminding us that we need to know our family stories in order to understand our nation's stories. And the fact that she lost two kids to a whooping cough and three to a war, and her great-grandma traded a watch for a cow, and was the first woman in the family to vote. But there was a time when women could not vote in this country, and now there is no such thought. Remarkable story about a beautiful country and a beautiful family story by one of our favorite contributors, Joy Neal Kidney. Her family story, well, it just seems to continue here on Our American Stories.

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0: And we continue with Our American Stories. Danny Elfman came to prominence as the lead vocalist and songwriter for the new wave band Oingo Boingo in the early 1980s, as seen in the Rodney Dangerfield comedy Back to School. Since scoring his first studio album in 1985, Elfman has composed over 100 feature film scores like Batman, Beetlejuice, Men in Black, and Good Will Hunting, to name a few, as well as compositions for TV shows like The Simpsons and other work as well. Here to share his story is the man himself, Danny Elfman. Let's take a listen.
5: Music came to me very late in life. I didn't grow up with music around me. By the time I was in middle school, I was pretty certain I wanted to pursue a career in nuclear biology. Although I'm sure I wouldn't have lasted long in that, but it just seemed like a cool thing back then. And really the luck part was that my parents moved from one neighborhood to another in Los Angeles between middle school and high school. And so I started high school with no friends. I had to make new friends from scratch. And I happened to fall in with a kind of an arty group. And I realized that I'm like the only one in this group that doesn't play an instrument. I was like the non-musical member. But in that group of friends was a trumpet player named Michael Byron, and he turned me on to Stravinsky.

Prokofiev led to Shostakovich, led to Bartok, led to, you know, and then before I knew it, I was really, I know when I first heard Prokofiev, I felt like this is just music from my blood. And, you know, I have Russian roots, and but I knew nothing of Russian music, and somehow it just felt like it was just connecting on this deep kind of cellular level. And so 2.5 years of high school, I didn't quite finish, but I had planned to travel around the world with a friend, and I decided I will secretly pick up an instrument and try to learn it. And so we both brought on this world travel, he bought an alto sax and I bought a violin. Also during that period of time, I became infatuated with a 30s jazz artist named Django Reinhardt.

But I ended up, by another coincidence, starting off this world travel in Paris, because my brother lived there, quite randomly. And I was practicing in his apartment one day, and I'd only been playing for about 5 months, and the director had come in while I was practicing. When I came out, he goes, "Why don't you come with us on the road?" And I go, "Me?" I was like, I can't play. He goes, "Yeah, you're good enough for us." And I did. And I did my first performing and wrote my actually first couple of pieces. 1 year before that moment, I had never even picked up an instrument. And by the time I came back, my brother had started a musical theatrical troupe modeled after the group that I toured with in France, which was called Le Grand Magic Circus. And he started a group called the Mystic Knights of the Oingo Boingo. And even though I arrived very ill with hepatitis and malaria and a number of other things, he goes, "It's okay, you can take a couple of days off. Then I'll bring you to rehearsals and you can start. You'll be our musical director." That's how I started in music. It was in the 6-7 years I spent with the theater group, we actually started getting better and better musically. Went from 8 to 12 pieces, and everybody had to play 3 instruments. So we could be a string ensemble, a brass ensemble, or a percussion ensemble. And it was a very weird group. But in the string and brass stuff, I did a lot of, I was still infatuated with 30s jazz. And I wanted to do arrangements of early Duke Ellington work from about 1932, 33. And I figured the only way I'm going to get it right is to learn how to write it down. So transcribing Duke Ellington was my first time writing on paper. And at the end of those 7 years, I wrote my first very ambitious piece. It was about a 6-7 minute, 12, written for, you know, all everybody in the group. And I called it the Oingo Boingo Piano Concerto No. 1.5. But it was kind of inspired by bits of Prokofiev and bits of Stravinsky. And it was my first time writing, in fact, you know, like a small chamber work. And after that, I disbanded completely and started a rock band.

So I almost said no, but I remembered writing that one piece, the last piece I wrote for the Mystic Knights. And I said, well, if I can write for 12 pieces, I can write for an orchestra. It's not that different. Because, you know, I finally thought about it and I said, you know, it's a 65-piece orchestra now, but I'm not writing 65 individual parts. You got your first violins, second violins. And I said, and I just decided, I'm just going to take a chance and do it. But I knew nothing about that either. Never dreamed of becoming a film composer. I was just a lot of random accidents in my life. And I just had so much fun writing Pee-wee's Big Adventure that I said, I'm going to... And it's also the first time I ever stood in front of an orchestra. And the sound was so amazing. It was pretty addictive. I think right at that moment, I was like, I want to do this.

0: So for 10 years, I was both in a rock band, writing and producing and performing and touring. But I tried to get in two films every year around my band schedule so I could learn. So in those first 10 years, I did a number of albums and tours, but I also tried to get 20 film scores in there, more or less.
1: And you've been listening to Danny Elfman tell one heck of a story about his life. And if one word comes to mind for me, it's serendipity. He just wanted to learn an instrument to tour the world. And he picked up the violin. And while practicing in Paris in his brother's apartment, some guy, random guy, walks in and says, "Hey, come join the band." He goes, "I haven't been playing long." "You're good enough," the man said. And he was good enough. And he kept on going. One band, another band. All of it, by the way, sparked by one composer, Stravinsky. And then the call from Tim Burton himself, the legend. And as he put it, "I never dreamed of being a film composer." When we come back, more of this remarkable story, the story of Danny Elfman, here on Our American Stories.
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12: Overnight temperatures near 53 under mostly clear skies. Saturday has mostly sunny skies with a high of 73. Temperatures along the lakeshore cooler, low to mid-60s. Mostly sunny again on Sunday with an afternoon high of

So for 10 years, I was both in a rock band, writing and producing and performing and touring. But I tried to get in two films every year around my band schedule so I could learn. So in those first 10 years, I did a number of albums and tours, but I also tried to get 20 film scores in there, more or less. You know, this was 1985. There wasn't MIDI notation or anything like that yet. So I would kind of attempt the best I could to play parts into a tape recorder to play for the director, because I wasn't a pianist. And also, Tim, you know, and other directors, they want to hear, they were getting to the point, in the old days, Bernard Herrmann would just play on piano for Alfred Hitchcock. Here's your themes, here's how it goes. But they wanted to hear more of what it's going to sound like. So I started getting cheap sample synthesizers to kind of mock up strings and brass. And I found myself recording all the parts and getting a cue approved. And eventually, after a couple of scores, I realized that I'm mocking up the entire cue before the director signs off on it. And then when he finally does, I'm going back to square one and writing all of it down. And it's true, I was working 16 hours a day, like 7 days a week. It was crazy. So that was my first 10 years, was very intensive training, and also was still in the band during those 10 years. So it was just insane. But slowly, I built up my confidence. I mean, you'd look at me and I was covered with eraser dust. You know, it was just my hands were cramping and I had tons of pencils and I had my custom music paper made and my knees, I'd look at a certain point, I was just going through erasers after erasers. And so I was very happy when the MIDI notation happened, and then I would just put a lot of work into creating the full fleshed out version and then being able to get the MIDI to print out that I could then take it the next step there. And my 16-hour days then went down to nice, easy 11, 12-hour days.

stumbling into the Simpsons theme was much just like winning a lottery or something, in the sense that, all right, in Oingo Boingo, we did a show one night and got this terrible review in the LA Reader by a critic named Matt Groening. And it was such a nasty review that I took exception, because normally I loved our bad reviews. And like, the worse the better. That was energy. You know, bad reviews and criticism and negative energy always provided a huge fuel source. That was my atomic fuel. That's what kept me going. That's what motivated me. But in this one case, I really took exception, because he admitted in the review that he only saw the encores. He missed the show. And I wrote this letter back saying, if you're going to say what you're going to say, that's fine, but you got to sit through the show if you're going to write the review. So they printed the rebuttal. As the years go by, I start seeing this comic in the LA Weekly called Life in Hell. And I said, Matt Groening, he's that who did that review. But I like this comic, and I hated the fact that I really liked what he was doing, which means he had talent. Because when you really don't like somebody, you don't like them to be talented. You like them to be talentless hacks, and clearly he had talent. So now it's many years later, and I get a call. There's this show. It's called The Simpsons. It's an animated show, and Matt Groening is he created it. He wants to meet you. Ah, this will be interesting. So I go in, and you know, we talk, and they play a pencil sketch kind of version of the thing. I really liked them, and I liked what they did. And I said, no one's ever going to see this. So never make it past, you know, a couple episodes. But it looks like fun. And I said, if you want something really retro, I'm the guy for it. If you want something contemporary and modern, I'm really the wrong

0: One, because I saw it and it just really brought me back to Hanna-Barbera, the Flintstones. In fact, the opening kind of has a Flintstone energy to it, you know, going to work and the car driving and the whole thing. And I grew up on the Flintstones. So I said, I think it should be like in that mode, that, you know, should feel like that kind of weird 60s TV thing. And Matt was like, yeah, cool. And as I'm leaving, and we shake hands, and he goes, by the way, you probably don't remember, but I say, yeah, I remember. And he goes, we're cool now? He goes, yeah, we're cool. And I wrote it in the car on the way home. Literally. I wrote the whole thing in the car on the way home. And I got a call back the next day saying, we love it. And then a few weeks later, I was in the with the orchestra recording it.
1: You know, I just have to keep challenging myself. After 10 years, now I'm just a film composer. And it was starting to get frustrating. Because the thing is, I love writing for film. But it's also very... You can't write what you want to write. You have to write what serves the film. And so many times I'd be writing a cue for a film, and it ends. And I go, oh my God, that was just like a minute and a half or 2.5 minutes. And I could have taken that to 8 minutes long and really enjoyed it. And so there was a point where we started touring live concerts of my film music. It was called Music from the Films of Tim Burton. And I would look at the audience listening to it. And I remember we were at the Lincoln Center in New York, and somebody came from the other side, you know, from the opposite. He says, God, kill to get that audience in the our concerts, because it was a very enthusiastic audience. And that's where I started thinking, why not try to write music that bridges between what I do for film and what I love about classical, and just give myself this huge challenge. And so the first piece was for American Composers Orchestra in Carnegie Hall. And that was great. And I did a few more. And then it wasn't until 8 years ago that I decided I'm writing a violin concerto, my first, and I'm going to do a piece every year, which means I'm going to start saying no to paid work. But it felt right because I knew it was going to take my income down significantly. But yet I did so well as a film composer. It felt like I should be giving it back also on the other side. And keeping myself sharp, writing the classical, the concert music, is so much harder, like infinitely harder for me than writing a film score.
2: And you've been listening to Danny Elfman tell the story of his life. And my goodness, the story of how he got to compose the score for The Simpsons, we all can learn a lot from it. It turns out he gets the call from the very man who gave his band a terrible review in an LA newspaper, and worse, he hadn't even really seen the full show. And of course, we learned from Danny that he got motivated by that kind of thing. He actually liked the negative review. It got him going. And then he gets the call from this same person who had a lot of talent, and he was developing a little show called The Simpsons. And when he meets him, rather than hold a grudge, he basically lays down the law. If you want retro, I'm your man. If you want modern, I'm not. And we are all blessed with that remarkable score and Danny burying the hatchet on this guy who ripped him in public. When we come back, more of the story of Danny Elfman here on Our American Stories.
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2: And we continue with Our American Stories and with Danny Elfman's story as told by Danny Elfman himself. Beginning in this segment with his score from Tim Burton's 1993 classic, The Nightmare Before Christmas.

0: I used to argue with this conductor who worked with me in Elfin Brief. He says, film music is the classical music of today. And I go, no, it's not. People come to a film music concert to hear music from films they love. You can't take the films away from it and still have an audience really show up to hear that music. Not only that, but frequently, we really have to simplify. And I'm not allowed to get in. Occasionally, there are scores that can get very dense and elaborate, but it's not often. You know, I'll write a certain thing and I'm really excited about it. And the director goes, oh, God, what's that? I go, sorry, let me just take the counter, take all the dissonance out, take the counterpoint out. How about now? Oh, it's much better. Thank you. So it was just the ability to get away from that and really push myself further. It keeps me going because, like, and when I finished that violin concerto, I felt like it almost killed me, literally. And I said, I'll never do it again until the next year. When I was offered another piece, I said, sure. And I realized, okay, you know, so it's just like childbirth, you know. My mother, I think, after my brother was born, saying, no more children. But then, you know, you have a cute baby a year later. So, well, maybe one more. And kind of similar. What you do is you forget the painful part. And you remember the fact that I really like how this thing turned out. This, you know, this baby is actually really cute. And the pain that getting there doesn't seem so intense. And then before you know it, it's like, we're doing it again. I don't actually plan out anything that I write. I just listen to a lot of music that I really like, and then I start improvising. And I might start with between 8 and 12 short compositions. And then I'll go, okay, so here's a bunch of stuff. Now let me pause and go back and look at what was number 1, 2, 3, and start to write a little more. And I'll find that number 1, number 3, number 6, number 8 are starting to expand. And now, rather than just being like a 30, 40 second idea, now it's, oh, well, this is like, is developing into something. And I find that certain of the pieces tend to just evolve. And some of them, I'm just hitting a dead end going, no, it was an interesting idea, but it doesn't want to be more than 30 seconds. You know, it's just a short idea. And others just take on a life, and then I start focusing on those, and then I see, can I put these 3, 4, 5 pieces together and make a cohesive element? And I think I have all my concertos follow the same thing, and I realize I can't get away from it, and it's all because of Shostakovich's first. You know, the first and the fourth movement kind of relate to each other. There's a stylistic sense of what they are and how they develop and move. And the second and the third go this way and this way. You know, the second movement is like insane, and the third movement is like so soulful that it's one of the most soulful things I've ever heard in my life. And yet the second movement almost feels like it could be like Carl Stalling, like crazy cartoon music. And so I'm kind of OCD, and I, you know, get pulled into symmetry. And so the symmetry of 1 and 4 speaking to each other, 2 and 3 going different directions makes perfect sense to me. So as often as I try to get away from that, it keeps coming back because there's a symmetry. That's how I put it together. It's really just dive in and feel my way through it. Don't like think my way through it. At least for me, that's just how I function. That's how I work with every film score, you know, 110 films. I don't block it all out. I find my major themes, and I'll pick maybe 3 or 4 scenes in the film. And of those scenes, I know I'm going to have my major thematic material. It starts with a heavy push and a desperation of like, oh, I don't know if I'm going to get it. And I feel like I'm pushing a boulder uphill or a train, really. And then at a certain point, I've got some momentum going, and now it's kind of coasting along. I'm still pushing, but it's a lot easier pushing because now it's starting to, and then if I'm lucky, it's going to start downhill. And now I'm holding on. That's the parts that I long for, because I don't know what's going to, suddenly something happens. And I go, I don't know what that is, but I'm not going to question it. It's happening for a reason. I'm just going to let it go. And that's the fun part. It's like now I'm following the piece of music rather than making it fit in an exact framework that I pre-intended. But I do try to think of how will the musician play this And, or is it even playable? And sometimes I have to go to the musicians and go, is this thing I'm thinking of even playable? And they'll say either yes or no, but if you make a slight alteration here, you know, certainly when I'm doing concertos, you know, I'm working with the soloists in that regard. You know, it's like there's, they'll be like, well, this particular fingering is not quite possible, but if I finger it like this and this, and at first I thought, oh, that's horrible, I'm not doing my job. And then my violinist said, let me show you Brahms' violin concerto with Wakayem, his notes all over the place. And that, you know, I love the fact that Wakayem would go back and go, XX, you know, like that, X stuff out. And some of those Brahms just ignore. I know you don't like it, but it's in. And it, she said, trust me, they work with their musicians, even Shostakovich. Yes, so I said, okay, if Brahms and Shostakovich are working with their players to give them, you know, corrections and ideas, then I don't have to feel bad about it. But, you know, sometimes I just have to get input, you know, especially if I'm writing piano parts, you know, they're occasionally, I'll write little songs and you look, for these two bars, I need three hands. So, oh yeah, right, yeah, I can see that. And again, I'm just trying to challenge myself. It's just, you know, it's like you keep yourself moving or you become, you die artistically, you become a relic. And I know that I'm at that point where I could rest on my laurels and, you know, films that people like, and I don't have to do anything more, but I'm not ready to do that. And so, you know, I'm loving the fact that I'm at this weird place in my life where I can go from playing the cello concerto with Gautier Capuçon, fly back to the U.S. and within 2 weeks be on stage at Coachella with an electric guitar on me. And I go, this is insane. I don't know if anybody's got the pleasure of like literally going from Vienna concert stage of the world premiere of a cello concerto to the rock and roll stage, well, barely 10 days later. That kind of extreme juxtaposition is what I love. And so I'm not the most famous composer. I'm far from the most famous rock and roll artist. I'm far from the most famous film composer. But I get to do all these things simultaneously in a way that I don't know if anybody else has quite had the same experience. And so I'm just considering myself blessed to be having this opportunity for this moment in my life.
1: And a terrific job on the production, editing, and storytelling by our own Greg Hengler. And a special thanks to the Library of Congress for doing what it does. All the people who work there, if you've ever been to Washington, D.C., and you visited the Library of Congress, you know what a remarkable building it is. But what's inside? Well, you'll see researchers there, students there, people of all kinds trying to find or source some aspect of American history or American life. Visit the nation's capital. So much of our history is locked there. A special thanks to Danny Elfman, too, for sharing this story, because it's such a remarkable story, this last chapter, that he wants to create this new kind of music that bridges great scores, and he toured with a musical tour with Tim Burton's music and loved it. But he thought, well, this isn't really classical music. Please don't say it is. But how can I bridge the gap between classical compositions and these scores? And of course, he does it and manages to do it in a very unique style. He plays and then he writes. And that reminds us of Duke Ellington. We told a beautiful story about Duke on this show with the great Terry Teachout. And that's what Duke Ellington did. He'd let his band play, and then he'd write, and then he'd tell them to try something else, and he'd piece it together. And it was a unique way to be a composer. And it was the Ellington way before it was the Elfman way. And at the end, look at his work and his body of work. Beetlejuice, Batman, Men in Black, Good Will Hunting, The Simpsons, so many more. Plus being a rock guitarist for a big band, plus playing in string quartets, a unique life, a brilliant life. Yes, he said, I'm not the most famous composer. I'm not a rock and roll guitar legend. I am not the most famous classical composer. But he may just be, Danny Elfman, the only guy who can lay claim to being great at all three and doing all three simultaneously. The story of Danny Elfman here on Our American Stories.
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8: Will he or won't he? I'm Chris DeMeo, Fox News. The world awaits President Trump's response on the recent peace deal with Iran. Fox's Peter Ducey from the White House explains what the president wants in the deal.
9: The Hormuz Strait must be immediately open. No tolls. Ships caught in the strait due to our amazing and unprecedented naval blockade, which will now be lifted, may start the process of heading home. Enriched material, sometimes referred to as nuclear dust, will be unearthed by the United States in close coordination and conjunction with the Islamic Republic of Iran, plus the International Atomic Energy Agency, and destroyed. No money will be exchanged until further notice. That's key, because according to the New York Times, earlier in the negotiations, Tehran had demanded reparations for bombardment damage that some Iranian officials estimate at $300 billion to $1 trillion.
8: And this comes as the U.S. and Iran agreed on a 60-day ceasefire and will try to agree to a nuclear deal. Former Attorney General Pam Bondi testifies before a House committee on the Jeffrey Epstein files.
10: The interview was transcribed, not open to the public. She was not under oath, the same way that most of the other hearings have been done in the Epstein investigation. Now, lawmakers say that during the interview, Bondi did not answer several questions about private conversations with President Trump about the Epstein files. She did, however, say that Ghislaine Maxwell should not receive a pardon and should die in prison. Survivors like Liz Stein showed up in solidarity to press the government to do more for victims. The committee has already heard from Maxwell, former Attorney General Bill Barr, former U.S. Attorney Alex Acosta, who cut a plea deal with Epstein in 2008, and President Bill and Secretary Hillary Clinton, who both were under oath in response to a subpoena.
8: That's Fox's David Spunt in Washington. Another U.S. strike on a suspected narco-terrorist boat in the Eastern Pacific. Three men on the vessel were killed. 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
8: A mother and daughter from Minnesota are under arrest and charged in a $21 million Medicaid fraud scheme from 2024. Centers of Medicaid and Medicare Services Administrator Dr. Mehmet Oz tells Fox the fraud was widespread.
23: The number one biller of Botox in the country just went to jail. She billed $25 million for Botox to Medicaid, pretending that it was going to help people with migraines. Again, fraudster, coming from a place you could not imagine. And we're catching these folks, but the real question we should be asking ourselves, is this a flaw or is it a feature?
8: The suspects are accused of making false and fraudulent claims to Medicaid and are now facing 8 counts of health care fraud and 2 counts of money laundering. Oh, 5 people are dead, dozens more injured in a bus crash on Friday. Fox's Christina Coleman says that the bus driver reportedly did not speak English.
24: The crash happened in Stafford County, Virginia. Authorities believe Dunk failed to slow for traffic and hit multiple vehicles, killing 5 people, including a 13-year-old girl and a 7-year-old boy. Transportation Secretary Sean Duffy says Dunk got his commercial driver's license from New York back in 2024. Duffy says this is exactly why the Trump administration is holding states accountable, enforcing rules of the road, and cracking down on drivers who cannot speak English. He wrote on X, quote, "If you can't be properly trained, read our road signs, or communicate with law enforcement, you have no business driving a bus."
8: Fox's Christina Coleman. A settlement between a Kentucky school district and social media companies over claims that they fueled a student mental health crisis. $27 million in damages going to the Breathitt County School District, Meta paying the biggest chunk of that settlement at $9 million. The Carolina Hurricanes have advanced to the Stanley Cup Final. They defeated the Montreal Canadiens Friday night 6-1. The Hurricanes will take on the Vegas Golden Knights. Game 1 is Tuesday night in Raleigh. I'm Chris DeMayo. This is Fox News.
25: My mom has taken up going to the park to practice yoga. 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
29: Overnight temperatures near 53 under mostly clear skies. Saturday has mostly sunny skies with a high of 73. Temperatures along the lakeshore cooler, low to mid-60s. Mostly sunny again on Sunday with an afternoon high of 78. From Fox 11, your station for severe weather coverage, I'm meteorologist Audrey Lee for 1330 and 101.5 WHBL.

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1: Overnight temperatures near 53 under mostly clear skies. Saturday has mostly sunny skies with a high of 73. Temperatures along the lakeshore cooler, low to mid-60s. Mostly sunny again on Sunday with an afternoon high of 78. From Fox 11, your station for severe weather coverage, I'm meteorologist Audrey Lee for 1330 and 101.5 WHBL.

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9: Another peace proposal. I'm Deborah Valentine, Fox News. President Trump holding off on announcing whether he would agree to the latest negotiated peace proposal with Iran.
10: The president saying he will soon make a final determination about a proposed deal with Iran after meeting with its national security team. The president laying out some non-negotiables earlier Friday. Iran must agree that they will never have a nuclear weapon or bomb. The Hormuz Strait must be immediately open, no tolls. The enriched material will be unearthed by the United States and destroyed. No money will be exchanged until further notice. Now that's key because according to the New York Times, Tehran had demanded reparations for bombardment damage that some Iranian officials estimate at $300 billion to $1 trillion.
9: Fox's Marianne Rafferty also says tensions flared earlier this week when U.S. forces launched strikes against Iran in response to drone attacks in the Strait of Hormuz, attesting the durability of the fragile ceasefire. An Obama-appointed federal judge orders President Trump's name be removed from the Kennedy Center. The president responds. Fox's Jared Halpern reports.
11: President Trump says his administration will return control of the Kennedy Center to Congress. The move came hours after a federal judge in Washington ruled the center's board illegally added President Trump's name to the performing arts venue and also blocked a two-year closure for major renovations. In a social media post, the president says unless he is free to bring the institution back physically, financially, and artistically, he has no interest in continuing what could only be a hopeless journey into Never Never Land. Both the name change and renovations faced legal challenges from lawmakers and preservationist groups. At the White House, Jared Halpern, Fox News.
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15: Temperatures being 30 degrees above average.
12: 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Just click listen, then swipe right and hear the latest news updates on your time. 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
9: Clashes between ICE agents, police, and anti-ICE protesters continues outside Delaney Hall, an ICE detention center in Newark, New Jersey. Fox's Steve Harrigan has more from Newark.
16: We saw a heavy state police presence. They were out there to keep security. But once again, we saw more violence, a pitched battle between law enforcement and about 500 protesters. For about 45 minutes here in Newark, right about 10 p.m., the crowd changed. It got younger. A lot of people evidently prepared for a fight. They had headgear on, helmets, gas masks, knee pads. And when you saw them all start running with cases of water and paper towels, they were getting ready to get tear gas. They were going to use that water and paper towels to clean out the gas.
9: Demonstrators argue DHS has failed to maintain safe and sanitary conditions within the facility, resulting in a detainee hunger strike that the agency denies is taking place. New Jersey State Police set up designated protest zones and vehicle checkpoints in anticipation of further clashes. Five people were killed, dozens more were injured in a crash between a bus and several vehicles on Friday in Virginia. Fox's Christina Coleman reports the bus driver allegedly did not speak English.
17: The crash happened in Stafford County, Virginia. Authorities believe Dong failed to slow for traffic and hit multiple vehicles, killing five people, including a 13-year-old girl and a 7-year-old boy. Transportation Secretary Sean Duffy says Dong got his commercial driver's license from New York back in 2024. Duffy says this is exactly why the Trump administration is holding states accountable, enforcing rules of the road, and cracking down on drivers who cannot speak English. He wrote on X, quote, "If you can't be properly trained, read our road signs, or communicate with law enforcement, you have no business driving a bus."
9: The National Transportation Safety Board says it will share updates on the investigation today. Three people reportedly critically hurt. I'm Deborah Valentine. This is Fox News.
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19: Overnight temperatures near 53 under mostly clear skies. Saturday has mostly sunny skies with a high of 73. Temperatures along the lakeshore cooler, low to mid-60s. Mostly sunny again on Sunday with an afternoon high of 78. From Fox 11, your station for severe weather coverage, I'm meteorologist Audrey Lee for 1330 and 101.5 WHBL.

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1: Overnight temperatures near 53 under mostly clear skies. Saturday has mostly sunny skies with a high of 73. Temperatures along the lakeshore cooler, low to mid-60s. Mostly sunny again on Sunday with an afternoon high of 78. From Fox 11, your station for severe weather coverage, I'm meteorologist Audrey Lee for 1330 and 101.5 WHBL.

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7: Setbacks in court. I'm Chris DeMeo, Fox News. Two federal judge rulings go against President Trump. One would keep his name off the famed Kennedy Center. The other would not allow his $1.8 billion settlement fund for alleged victims of over-prosecution by the Biden-era Justice Department.
8: A federal judge ruled that the administration cannot move any money for the time being into the $1.8 billion weaponization fund, which is meant to pay out people who think they have been victimized by the federal government. Then, a separate federal judge ruled that President Trump's name has to come off the Trump-Kennedy Center, and the administration cannot move forward with planned renovations that would close the center for 2 years. And that is too much for the president. In a very long post, he concludes with this: I have instructed the Department of Commerce to make all necessary arrangements with Congress to allow a full and complete transfer of this institution, giving them the responsibility for its operation, maintenance, and management.
7: Fox's Peter Ducey at the White House. Skirmishes between protesters and police outside an ICE detention center in Newark, New Jersey.
9: We saw a heavy state police presence. They were out there to keep security. But once again, we saw more violence, a pitched battle between law enforcement and about 500 protesters. For about 45 minutes here in Newark, right about 10 p.m., the crowd changed. It got younger. A lot of people evidently prepared for a fight. They had headgear on, helmets, gas masks, knee pads. And when you saw them all start running with cases of water and paper towels, they were getting ready to get tear gas. They were going to use that water and paper towels to clean out the gas.
7: Fox's Steve Harrigan in Newark. Demonstrators argue DHS has failed to maintain safe and sanitary conditions within the facility, resulting in a detainee hunger strike, which the agency denies is taking place. 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
10: 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Just click listen, then swipe right and hear the latest news updates on your time. 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
7: A mother and daughter from Minnesota are under arrest and charged in a $21 million Medicaid fraud scheme from 2024. Centers for Medicaid and Medicare Services Administrator Dr. Mehmet Oz tells Fox the fraud is widespread.
2: The number one biller of Botox in the country just went to the jail. She billed $25 million for Botox to Medicaid, pretending that it was going to help people with migraines. Again, fraudster, coming from a place you could not imagine. And we're catching these folks. But the real question we should be asking ourselves, is this a flaw or is it a feature?
7: The suspects are accused of making false and fraudulent claims to Medicaid and are now facing 8 counts of health care fraud and 2 counts of money laundering. 5 people are dead, dozens more injured in a bus crash on Friday. Fox's Christina Coleman says that the bus driver reportedly did not speak English.
14: The crash happened in Stafford County, Virginia. Authorities believe Dunk failed to slow for traffic and hit multiple vehicles, killing 5 people, including a 13-year-old girl and a 7-year-old boy. Transportation Secretary Sean Duffy says Dunk got his commercial driver's license from New York back in 2024. Duffy says this is exactly why the Trump administration is holding states accountable, enforcing rules of the road, and cracking down on drivers who cannot speak English. He wrote on X, quote, if you can't be properly trained, read our road signs, or communicate with law enforcement, you have no business driving a bus.
7: That's Fox's Christina Coleman. A settlement between a Kentucky school district and social media companies over claims that they fueled a student mental health crisis. $27 million in damages going to the Breathitt County School District, Meta paying the biggest chunk of that settlement at $9 million. The Carolina Hurricanes advanced to the Stanley Cup Final. They defeated the Montreal Canadiens Friday night 6-1. The Hurricanes will take on the Vegas Golden Knights. Game 1 is Tuesday night in Raleigh. I'm Chris DeMeo. This is Fox News.
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16: Overnight temperatures near 53 under mostly clear skies. Saturday has mostly sunny skies with a high of 73. Temperatures along the lakeshore cooler, low to mid-60s. Mostly sunny again on Sunday with an afternoon high of 78. From Fox 11, your station for severe weather coverage, I'm meteorologist Audrey Lee for 1330 and 101.5 WHBL.

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8: The clouds are rolling in again. Between the heavy downpours and the storm still on the horizon, your home is taking a beating. 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
13: Overnight temperatures near 53 under mostly clear skies. Saturday has mostly sunny skies with a high of 73. Temperatures along the lakeshore cooler, low to mid-60s. Mostly sunny again on Sunday with an afternoon high of 78. From Fox 11, your station for severe weather coverage, I'm meteorologist Audrey Lee for 1330 and 101.5 WHBL.

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6: Still mulling it over. I'm Chris DeMeo, Fox News. President Trump still considering whether to go ahead and sign off to a peace deal between the U.S. and Iran.
7: President Trump still contemplating whether to move forward with a tentative U.S.-Iran deal hours after concluding in the Situation Room meeting with his advisors. The White House issuing a statement after that meeting saying President Trump will only make a deal that is good for America and that Iran can never possess a nuclear weapon. The deal would extend the ceasefire for 60 days and reopen the Strait of Hormuz.
6: That's Fox's Marianne Rafferty. The two federal judge rulings go against President Trump. One would keep his name off the famed Kennedy Center. The other would not allow his $1.8 billion settlement fund for alleged victims of over-prosecution by the Biden-era Justice Department.
8: A federal judge ruled that the administration cannot move any money for the time being into the $1.8 billion weaponization fund, which is meant to pay out people who think they have been victimized by the federal government. Then a separate federal judge ruled that President Trump's name has to come off the Trump Kennedy Center and the administration cannot move forward with planned renovations that would close the center for 2 years. And that is too much for the president. In a very long post, he concludes with this: I have instructed the Department of Commerce to make all necessary arrangements with Congress to allow a full and complete transfer of this institution, giving them the responsibility for its operation, maintenance, and management.
6: That's Fox's Peter Ducey. War Secretary Pete Hegseth continuing his trip in Singapore. Secretary Hegseth assuring Pacific allies that the U.S. remains committed to the region while softening recent comments on China. He had described China as an imminent threat. His remarks coming after the president's recent trip to China. 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
6: A mother and daughter from Minnesota are under arrest and charged in a $21 million Medicaid fraud scheme from 2024. Centers of Medicaid and Medicare Services Administrator Dr. Mehmet Oz tells Fox the fraud is widespread.
12: The number one biller of Botox in the country just went to the jail. She billed $25 million from Botox to Medicaid, pretending that it was going to help people with migraines. Again, fraudster, coming from a place you could not imagine. And we're catching these folks. But the real question we should be asking ourselves, is this a flaw or is it a feature?
6: The suspects are accused of making false and fraudulent claims to Medicaid and are now facing 8 counts of health care fraud and 2 counts of money laundering. 5 people are dead and dozens more injured in a bus crash yesterday.
13: The crash happened in Stafford County, Virginia. Authorities believe Dunk failed to slow for traffic and hit multiple vehicles, killing 5 people, including a 13-year-old girl and a 7-year-old boy. Transportation Secretary Sean Duffy says Dunk got his commercial driver's license from New York back in 2024. Duffy says this is exactly why the Trump administration is holding states accountable, enforcing rules of the road, and cracking down on drivers who cannot speak English. He wrote on X, quote, if you can't be properly trained, read our road signs, or communicate with law enforcement, you have no business driving a bus.
6: That's Fox's Christina Coleman reporting. A settlement between a Kentucky school district and social media companies over claims that they fueled a student mental health crisis. $27 million in damages going to Breathitt County School District. Meta paying the biggest chunk of that settlement at $9 million. And the Carolina Hurricanes advanced to the Stanley Cup Final. They defeated the Montreal Canadiens 6-1 Friday night. The Hurricanes will take on the Vegas Golden Knights. Game 1 is Tuesday in Raleigh. I'm Chris DeMeo. This is Fox News.
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15: Overnight temperatures near 53 under mostly clear skies. Saturday has mostly sunny skies with a high of 73. Temperatures along the lakeshore cooler, low to mid 60s. Mostly sunny again on Sunday with an afternoon high of 78. From Fox 11, your station for severe weather coverage, I'm meteorologist Audrey Lee for 1330 and 101.5 WHBL.
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11: Overnight temperatures near 53 under mostly clear skies. Saturday has mostly sunny skies with a high of 73. Temperatures along the lakeshore cooler, low to mid-60s. Mostly sunny again on Sunday with an afternoon high of 78. From Fox 11, your station for severe weather coverage, I'm meteorologist Audrey Lee for 1330 and 101.5 WHBL.

0: And welcome back, George Norrie, along with Walter Bosley, as we talk about Hecate, the Greek goddess. Walter, you were telling us about your remote viewing session where you did you contact her? Or did she contact you?
1: I think she emerged in my remote viewing by revealing the glyph that I mentioned before, which the glyph revealed led me to St. Catherine of Alexandria, which I was explaining before, was actually what they call a syncretization, a fabrication of the historical Hypatia with aspects of Hecate. See, this was in the pagan days, and

0: Hi, I'm Gary Dalmas from Dalmas Decor Carpet 1. In May 1960, Dalmas opened their doors as Dalmas Paint Store. 1960 sure was different than it is today. Kids weren't required to wear seatbelts, medicine bottles weren't child safe, television featured Saturday morning cartoons, The Twilight Zone, and Walter Cronkite bringing you the news. 66 years later, wonderful things have happened. We have cures that we didn't have back then. We're better educated. 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
4: Awaiting a decision. I'm Deborah Valentine, Fox News. There's still no word from President Trump about what he thinks of the latest peace proposal between the U.S. and Iran. Fox's Marianne Rafferty has the latest.
5: President Trump still contemplating whether to move forward with a tentative U.S.-Iran deal hours after concluding in the Situation Room meeting with his advisors. The White House issuing a statement after that meeting saying President Trump will only make a deal that is good for America and that Iran can never possess a nuclear weapon. The deal would extend the ceasefire for 60 days and reopen the Strait of Hormuz.
4: Iran's main negotiator maintained yesterday that the U.S. must show its willingness to commit to the peace deal before his country makes its commitments. President Trump is scrapping plans for a major renovation at the Kennedy Center after a judge's order removing the president's name from the venue.
6: President Trump says he has no interest in overseeing a major renovation of the Kennedy Center unless he is free to bring the institution back physically, financially, and artistically. In a social media post, the president says his administration will now return control of the performing arts venue back to Congress. The move follows a ruling by a federal judge in D.C. ordering President Trump's name to be removed from the Kennedy Center's facade, finding the center's board did not have the authority to unilaterally change the name. The judge also put on hold plans to close the center for 2 years during renovations. At the White House, Jared Halpern, Fox News.
4: President Donald Trump is giving his endorsement to a January study by the Department of Health and Human Services. It calls for cutting the number of vaccines recommended for every American child. An executive order that Trump signed on Friday directs federal agencies to align their policies behind the study, which recommends 11 vaccines. 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
7: 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Just click listen, then swipe right and hear the latest news updates on your time. 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
4: Secretary of War Pete Hegseth is in Singapore at the Asian Defense Conference, leaders discussing shared security interests. Hegseth holding a press conference with his counterparts from the UK and Australia.
11: Today, we're pleased to announce the first AUKUS Pillar 2 signature project, focused on fielding advanced uncrewed undersea vehicles, or UUVs. And I want to thank these two gentlemen for their leadership in ensuring we stayed on track with Pillar 2 and found something critical to all three of our countries.
4: Hegseth also met with leaders from Vietnam and Singapore to discuss shared security interests. The Pentagon said Friday the War Secretary praised Vietnam's decision to join the Board of Peace and for committing troops and police to the International Stabilization Force in Gaza. Hegseth and Singapore's leaders discussed expanding the U.S. military's presence in Singapore. Another suspected lethal strike on U.S. narco terrorists.
12: U.S. Southern Command saying a lethal strike was carried out on a vessel suspected to be carrying drugs in the Eastern Pacific. Intelligence saying the boat was engaged in trafficking operations. Three narco terrorists were killed. No U.S. military personnel were injured. It was the third attack this week. The military reports 30 strikes and more than 200 people killed across the Caribbean and Eastern Pacific since operations began last year. Chris DeMeo, Fox News.
4: The White House has released a memorandum. It details President Donald Trump's May 26 physical at the Walter Reed Medical Center in Bethesda, Maryland. The memorandum indicates President Trump remains in excellent health, demonstrating strong cardiac, pulmonary, neurological, and overall physical function, according to the memo. It also says the 79-year-old president's cognitive function was within normal limits, with the president scoring 30 out of 30 in the Montreal Cognitive Assessment. I'm Deborah Valentine. This is Fox News.
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13: Mostly sunny skies on Saturday, with afternoon highs inland near 73, lakeshore areas near low to mid 60s. Mostly clear skies overnight and a low of 48. Mostly sunny again on Sunday, afternoon highs mid to upper 70s. From Fox 11, your station for severe weather coverage, I'm meteorologist Audrey Lee for 1330 and 101.5 WHBL.
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0: Oh, love to kick off with those oldies and goodies and probably have the late 60s, early 70s on my mind for some reason. Good stuff, though. Kirk's Polka. Fine music of the old Stan Blount Band of Cleveland. In fact, I think that was the band's theme song of years ago. Before that, Eddie Blazonczyk and the famous Versatones from Chicago. Angeline Be Mine, which around the same time was a big hit record for him. And kicking off today's program, as usual, may God rest his soul, my good friend Dick Rogers and his orchestra from Pulaski, Wisconsin, with a happy, snappy polka. I'm Brian Juntica, and I got a barrel full of those lined up for you, and mushy waltzes today, too, for a change. Right now, I'm going to take the pause for the cause. Please listen to their messages. These nice folks make the difference in what you hear on the radio. They're glad you're here, and so am I. Welcome aboard, and please stay tuned.
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Once again, I'd like to welcome everybody to this week's edition of Polka Time America. And of course, as always, I hope you had a happy week, a safe week, and at the very least, a productive one, too. Right out of the gate, we're going to central Wisconsin. Time for some great Polish Oompa crossover classics by the Old Time Brass. This is a song that the old time or bohemian bands have favored over the years, but played in that unique Polish crossover style that you only seem to find in central Wisconsin. But you'll recognize the tune because there isn't one bohemian old time band that hasn't played it and many recorded it. But not quite like this. The song is called It's Your Fault.

New ones and old ones, and sometimes you grab an in-between off the shelf, and this is one of them. Special delivery from the album Blueprints for Dancing, and this is a cover of an Andy Williams classic from about 1963. A lot of people probably remember the tune. It's called I Can't Get Used to Losing You. We have played this before on the program. It's so darn good, it's worth playing again. And also worth noting, I've never heard a polka band other than these guys do that tune, and they really, really did a nice job.

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5: Mostly sunny skies on Saturday, with afternoon highs inland near 73, lakeshore areas near low to mid-60s. Mostly clear skies overnight and a low of 48. Mostly sunny again on Sunday, afternoon highs mid to upper 70s. From Fox 11, your station for severe weather coverage, I'm meteorologist Audrey Lee for 1330 and 101.5 WHBL.
0: You are tuned to America's Polka Home, Polka Time America. This portion of the program brought to you in part by your local sponsors and on the Ample Radio Network, by Timeshare Exit, and by the Tax Doctor. And now it's time to re-enter that good old vault of treasured music, one of our favorite places without a doubt. Where else? Right here at Polka Time America. We're going back in time to the late 1940s, probably 48 or 49. We don't have a date on what we're looking at, but we're pretty close. And heading out east, the fine music of the old Stan Mroczek polka band of yesteryear. Stan Mroczek also went under the name Bob Stanley. He had a popular music band at that time, and he had a Polish-style polka band at that time, too, so he was pretty popular, actually a pretty busy guy. He made his first record, so far as I know, for a label called Sonora Record Company. Some of the masters were sublet to labels like Regent and various other labels. The song you're about to hear is called The Carousel Polka. Now, I know there's another one in Chicago, I think Eddie Gima wrote and recorded. This is a completely different tune. Folks, the first time I ever heard what you're about to hear, it was a part of a cobbled-up medley of two songs slammed together into one on one of those 1975 bargain basement double polka LPs Pickwick International put out that were available in every Kmart store at the time. A lot of that stuff that was on there, the bands weren't even real. They were just terrible. But a couple of the songs, you knew they were a real band, but you didn't know who they were. Well, this is one of them. It took over 20 years before I found the actual record, and then it was by accident, on the Sonora 78 of the Carousel Polka. I didn't know what it was called. But it's a good number. I've done my best to clean up the sound of it, but it is, after all, an old grainy record. Nevertheless, it's that good it's worth sharing with you today. Bob Stanley, well, he went by the name of Stan Mroczek, but that works either way. Let's give it a listen, going back to the late 1940s, the Carousel Polka.

Let's have another golden oldie in that vault and go back in time to 1955. Head to Wisconsin to find music of Dick Metko and the boys back during the days when he had his own band. Metko, of course, started out when he was like 17 years old in the late 1940s and was the featured accordionist with Lawrence Ducos' Red Ravens. And had cut wax on the RCA Victor label in that time, so Dick Metko as a young man was no stranger to the recording studio. Anyway, in 1954 thereabouts, he decided to split and form his own band. He wanted to mix country western and pop music in with his polkas to increase audiences that came to the dances, and it was successful. In 1958, Dick Metko broke up his own band, joined the Dick Rogers Orchestra, and the rest, of course,

We have room for just one more in the vault before the break set comes. Going back in time to the early 50s, best we can figure, an old radio disc from station KATE in Albert Lee, Minnesota. Skipper Berg's Viking Accordion Band with a tune, I don't think they ever made a record of it. Good lively song, though. It's called Frantic Elmer's

0: taken from an old radio disc in the late 1940s, Skipperberg's Viking Accordion Band with the Frantic Elmer Polka. It's break time.
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6: And now it's time for Jimmy Stewart and his famous orchestra covering a tune I remember Lawrence Duco and the Red Ravens 4 years ago, Little Shoemaker.

And now heading north of the border into Canada, it's time for Mr. Walter Ostonek, Canada's Polka King, and this one is an oldie for him, but I know it sold well back in the day. He called the tune Friendship Polka, and what it is, it's based on a German tune about two men drinking a bottle of wine, or Trinkenflasche Wein. Some of the Midwest bands misread that and called the tune Flasher on the Rhine, but that's really not correct. It was about two men drinking a flasher or a bottle of wine. I understand the lyrics go on to say that it doesn't even have to be good wine, but they were having a ball with it. Anyway, this particular recording is something that I remember. Like I said, this is an old one for Walter. In the mid-1970s, I remember hearing this a lot on the Sunday morning program in Detroit. Actually, Leamington, Ontario, near Windsor, Canada, CJOM Polka Varieties, and their disc jock was a band leader and had cut a number of records by that time himself, Dennis Tadimir, and he favored this tune a lot. So for all of our listeners in Motor City, the Detroit area, I'm sure you remember the tune. Let's give this one a listen. Walter Ostonek and his bride.

after all of those polkas, it really was time to slow down to three-quarter time playing a waltz finally. Find music of Mox Fisherman from Garner, Iowa. This one named, I believe, for the town in Minnesota. This is the Sleepy Eye Waltz.

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we'll squeeze in one more before the break comes at halftime. Here's somebody we haven't heard from in a long time. Freddie Couard comes from Cleveland, Ohio, with an oldie but a goodie. A bit of a crossover. This was a

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4: As veterans, we've dealt with noise. 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We can handle that kind of noise. Back home, the noise is different. Seems like everyone's talking all at once and over each other because they just want to be heard. They're taking selfies and oversharing. But we know that it's not about hearing. It's about listening. Listening to what's actually happening with our fellow veterans. Understanding each other because we share the same experiences, the same vocabulary, following the same paths that others have walked. If only we can pick up the trail. Make the Connection is a place for veterans to hear stories from other veterans. 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
7: No deal yet. I'm Pam Puso, Fox News. Much of the world is waiting for President Trump's response to a recent peace deal with Iran. Fox's Peter Doocy explains what the president wants from the White House.
8: The Hormuz Strait must be immediately open. No tolls. Ships caught in the strait due to our amazing and unprecedented naval blockade, which will now be lifted, may start the process of heading home. Enriched materials, sometimes referred to as nuclear dust, will be unearthed by the United States in close coordination and conjunction with the Islamic Republic of Iran, plus the International Atomic Energy Agency, and destroyed. No money will be exchanged until further notice. That's key, because according to the New York Times, earlier in the negotiations, Tehran had demanded reparations for bombardment damage that some Iranian officials estimate at $300 billion to $1 trillion.
7: The deal would extend the ceasefire for 60 days. President Trump is scrapping plans for a big overhaul at the Kennedy Center following a judge's ruling.
9: President Trump says he has no interest in overseeing a major renovation of the Kennedy Center unless he is free to bring the institution back physically, financially, and artistically. In a social media post, the president says his administration will now return control of the performing arts venue back to Congress. The move follows a ruling by a federal judge in D.C. ordering President Trump's name to be removed from the Kennedy Center's facade, finding the center's board did not have the authority to unilaterally change the name. The judge also put on hold plans to close the center for 2 years during renovations. At the White House, Jared Halpern, Fox News.
7: Another federal judge has temporarily halted a weaponization fund to compensate people who claim to be targets of political investigations. 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
22: Mostly sunny with a high of 64 today. Great day to get out to Wildwood Park and check out the Sheboygan A's as they host a doubleheader against the Chicago Rippers today and tomorrow. Four games over the weekend as they get the season underway. We'll have a complete check of that most accurate Fox 11 forecast coming up in just a bit. But first, they got him. One of Wisconsin's most wanted fugitives has been arrested in Oregon. Officials say 35-year-old Richard Ron was taken into custody Friday in Eugene following a tip to the U.S. Marshals. Ron was wanted on child sexual assault allegations and probation violations. Authorities have been searching for him after he disappeared while on probation. Racine police and federal marshals describe Ron as a repeat offender and had featured him on Wisconsin's Most Wanted during the search. And a former Waupun Correctional Institute employee has been fined in a case tied to two inmate deaths. Court records show 31-year-old Brandon Fisher pleaded no contest to a misdemeanor charge and was found guilty. A second charge was then dismissed. Fisher was ordered to pay a $500 fine, court costs, and submit a DNA sample. Officials say he was one of nine state employees charged in a 2024 case connected with the deaths. Four of those employees have had charges dismissed. Three others reached plea deals. Now that most accurate Fox 11 forecast, the rest of today, mostly sunny and 64. Tonight, partly cloudy, low 49, then mostly sunny and 68 on Sunday. I'm Mike Leishner on Sheboygan's News and Weather Leader, WHBL.
23: Hi, folks. I'm Brian Gentigan. 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

down to northeastern Wisconsin and what's on tap? Oh, big bunch of polkas and waltzes by the Mark Jerkovic Combo, including this one, a cover of a 1971 tune Dick Rogers recorded. This one is called Our Love.

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0: It's break time. 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
11: This is Gary Markovich from Sheboygan Countywide Crime Stoppers. November 30th, 1988. 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Authorities feel confident that the subjects responsible for these murders have talked to people who have information and have either not been asked or reluctant previously to provide that information. The Sheriff's Department is asking for those people to do the right thing and come forward with this information by calling Crime Stoppers.
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It's reminiscing time, which means it's time to re-enter that good old vault of treasured music here at Polka Time America. Back in time we go to the year 1942, and the fine music of the old Joe Kusar Trio, good Slovenian-American-style band of yesteryear from Cleveland, Ohio, doing a song that he called Nastravya Polka, literally means to your health. He called it the Good Luck Polka. Anyway, we were fortunate enough to have Brian Telzer locate the lacquers for this and wound up some pretty clean stuff, all considered the age of these. So let's give this one a listen. For Continental Records, going back to 1942, Joe Kusar's Trio with Nastravya Polka.

Let's have some more great memories in that vault. Turn the clock back to the year 1973 and head to Wisconsin. Folks, what you're about to hear is an old-time band that doesn't have a bass horn in it, but it's old-time just the same and played really, really, really well. The fine music of Justy and the Keybenders, an album I've always enjoyed, and a song that covered a tune that little Jimmy Dickens wrote and recorded years before. Only difference, of course, is that Justy played the tune as a polka. The song I'm talking about is called Out Behind the Barn. It's a novelty. A lot of the old-time bands have favored and played this song over the years. It wasn't that much later in time than Arwen Herzog covered it again, but then it's a good novelty anyway. Especially for those of you that lived in the farming country, you might get an extra smile out of this song. And even if you didn't, you're still gonna like it. Justy and the Keybenders, going back to 1973 to Wisconsin, I got my education out behind the barn.

Let's have another golden goodie in that vault and come ahead in time to about 1973-74 in there someplace. I'm not sure. Pretty close to the time that Justy and the Keybenders cut out behind the barn, only in a completely different style. We're heading to Minnesota now. Time for the fine music and concertina duet, God rest their souls, of Billy Cerniak with Jerry Zelazny and the Mrazinski brothers' Aleatoric Ensemble backing them up. This was a good instrumental. It wound up not only on an album, but also on a 45 RPM single for the jukebox back in those days. It got a lot of airplay on my radio program 50 years or so ago, too. Let's give this one a listen, the Macaroni Polka.

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I think I can squeeze in one more before the break comes. Back in time, we go to 1979 to Samsula, Florida. May God rest his soul. My good friend Ronnie Lusnar in company with something he called the Gypsy Polka. Not the normal tune we know as that, but still played very, very well.

0: Going back to the year 1979 and to Samsula near New Smyrna Beach, Florida, may God rest his soul, my good friend Ronnie Luznar in company with a tune that he called Gypsy Polka. Not the normal tune we know as that, but whatever it was played really, really well on a button accordion. He was an accomplished player. Right now it's time for me to take the pause for the cause. I'll see you on the other side of the break. Please stay tuned.
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2: Not too bad at all today. Temperatures in the 60s and mostly sunny. We'll have a complete check of your most accurate Fox 11 forecast coming up in just a bit. But first, American forces reportedly suffering injuries in Kuwait after an Iranian strike. Fox's Madeline Riviera.
3: Bloomberg reports at least five Americans were hurt after Iran launched a ballistic missile towards a Kuwaiti airbase earlier this week. The missile was intercepted by Kuwaiti forces, but falling debris reportedly hit the Ali al-Salem airbase. Per Bloomberg, two MQ-9 Reaper drones were also seriously damaged in the incident. Meantime, a White House official telling Fox President Trump will only make a deal that is good for America and satisfies his red line. Iran can never possess a nuclear weapon. The president has maintained his key asks, which not only includes preventing Iran from obtaining a nuclear weapon, he also demanded unrestricted shipping traffic in the Strait of Hormuz.
2: War Secretary Pete Hegseth warned that military action is still on the table in the event a deal cannot be reached. And three mountain climbers have died on Alaska's Mount McKinley. The Latvian Mountaineering Association reported on Friday that a fourth climber on the expedition has been rescued and is in critical condition. The climbers were part of a seven-person crew making their way to the summit on Wednesday. Officials say they were more than 18,000 feet up over the 20,000-foot-tall mountain when they fell in the upper slopes near the Denali Pass. Now that most accurate Fox 11 forecast for the rest of today. We'll have a daytime high of 64 and mostly sunny, then partly cloudy tonight with a low of 49. Sunshine at 68 for Sunday. Monday, mostly sunny and 75. Doubleheader today for the Sheboygan A's as they take on the Chicago Rippers. Come on out to Wildwood Park and check it out. Mike Leishner, WHBL News.
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to Fairmont, Minnesota, find music of Adam and the Jolly Jammers covering a tune that Sylvester Liebel wrote and recorded years ago. This is called the Champion Valley Polka.

I think I can squeeze in one more before the break set comes. And before I do that, I'd like to remind the folks listening that those cards, those letters and emails are all welcome here at PTA. And I personally read each one that I get. We are Polka Time America, P.O. Box 61033, Fort Myers, Florida 33906. Again, P.O. 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Emails, they're welcome too, but they're lots quicker. If you sent it today, I'd get it today. We are one long unbroken word, Polka Time America at AOL.com. And now, slow down and play a waltz, finally, in today's program. Bobby Kravis and the boys in the band with this Cleveland-style classic, It Thrills Me So. There isn't one Cleveland band, I don't think, that hasn't played it. Many recorded it. Bobby and the guys did a really, really nice job with this.

0: Yes, fine music of Bobby Kravis and the boys in the band from Chardon Township, not all that far from Cleveland, Ohio, and a classic that all of the Cleveland bands have played at some point or another, It Thrills Me So. Once again, those cards, letters, and emails all welcome here at PTA. Once again, our address, we are P.O. Box 61033. That's in Fort Myers, Florida, and the zip code over here is 33906. 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
6: Because early detection equals better outcomes.
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8: It's time once again to visit that good old vault of treasured music warehouse right here at PTA. Going to the Lone Star State to hear the fine music of the Gilbacha Band. I like their stomp. It's played a tad fast, but it's really good. It'll make your toe tap. So I'm going to play something else off of that same album, going back to the 1970s, best I can figure. Martha Polka. We always think of Hoopy John Wilfort when we think of that, because he recorded the tune at least two times and maybe three in the course of his career, and sold a lot of copies of it each time he did. Well, anyway, a lot of bands have copied that tune over the years. It's considered a bohemian classic, and Gilbacha and the guys did a nice job with this song too, so let's give this one a listen, Texas style.

Let's have another goodie from the vault. Slow down to three-quarter time, and here's Edibitica. Keep promising. Finally going to deliver it. Back in time, we go to the year 1980 and the fine music of Frankie Lishka and the Brass Connection. And one we always played and liked back in the day, the Fragrant Roses of Bedeck. I believe this is a tune that Marisha Data wrote. But anyway, they did a wonderful job with this. Years later, they re-recorded it. However, you know me, I like the originals always. So let's go hear it then. Back to 1980. Fragrant Roses of Bedeck, Frankie Lishka on TBC.

0: Let's have some more great memories. Head to Cleveland, Ohio. No date on this. We're guessing about 1963-64. It's in there somewhere. And this one, not from a record. This one taken from a live broadcast at the time, probably over station WEWS. Good guess anyway. America's Polka King Frankie Yankovic. And had a bunch of the guys in it sound like they were jamming and did a really nice job of it. I know that Yankovic is in there on box, but you also have two more on button box. You have Porky, Jack Ponikvar, and Hokey, who was actually, I believe, Jim Hotsivar. They nicknamed him Hokey. Anyway, they had a lot of fun with the song you're about to hear. It's called Mitska Kovacheva, literally, Mary the Blacksmith's Daughter. There isn't one Slovene band in the country that hasn't played it. Many recorded it, but to the best of my knowledge, Frank Yankovic is not one of them. If he recorded Mitska Kovacheva, I don't have a copy of it on the shelf. But here's Frank's introduction and all. Let's give this one a listen. Next best thing to a time machine.
1: Hey, Porky and Hokey, we're going to put the matches in the spiel, all right?
2: All right.
1: Mitska Kovacheva. Hey, 1, 2, 3.

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2: Last but not least, stay in the vault, go back to the 9th of July, 1961, the studios of WBAY, Green Bay, Wisconsin, with Dick Rogers and his orchestra and the Pilgrim Polka. Our master of ceremonies was Dave O'Brien, and somehow the playlist got goofed up, and he thought they were going to be playing Night in May Waltz. The guys ad-libbed it pretty good, and had you tuned in, this is exactly what you'd have heard.
3: Okay. All right, now we're going to change a little tempo here. Let's go a waltzing, and let's see.
4: Let's go a polka.
3: What?
4: A polka. Well, let's go a polka.
3: Why? No, let's go waltzing.
4: No, let's go polka.
3: Let's just not do anything. All right. We're going back to the month of May and see what the nights were. Okay?
5: Pilgrim polka.
3: Rubesky. Are you in there? You see, he writes Night in May Waltz, and he has Pilgrim Polka.
4: That's
3: well, whatever it is, play it.

folks, that's going to wind up another edition of Polka Time America. I sure am glad you stopped by. I hope you enjoyed the program. If you did, I hope you tell your friends and neighbors about it. 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
1: I'm Paul Stevens, Fox News. President Trump still weighing the latest negotiated peace proposal with Iran. Fox's Marianne Rafferty.
2: The president saying he will soon make a final determination about a proposed deal with Iran after meeting with its national security team. The president laying out some non-negotiables earlier Friday. Iran must agree that they will never have a nuclear weapon or bomb. The Hormuz Strait must be immediately open, no tolls. The enriched material will be unearthed by the United States and destroyed. No money will be exchanged until further notice. Now, that's key because, according to the New York Times, Tehran had demanded reparations for bombardment damage that some Iranian officials estimate at $300 billion to $1 trillion.
1: Earlier this week, the fragile ceasefire was tested. That when U.S. forces launched strikes against Iran, all this responding to drone attacks in the Strait of Hormuz. Two federal judges blocking the president in two different situations.
3: A federal judge ruled that the administration cannot move any money for the time being into the $1.8 billion weaponization fund, which is meant to pay out people who think they have been victimized by the federal government. Then a separate federal judge ruled that President Trump's name has to come off the Trump Kennedy Center and the administration cannot move forward with planned renovations that would close the center for 2 years. And that is too much for the president. In a very long post, he concludes with this: I have instructed the Department of Commerce to make all necessary arrangements with Congress to allow a full and complete transfer of this institution, giving them the responsibility for its operation, maintenance, and management.
1: And that's Fox's Peter Doocy at the White House. The board voting in March to close the Kennedy Center after America's 250th birthday celebrations in July. The White House declining so far to comment about the blocking of the weaponization fund as well. 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
16: Sunshine in 64 today, then partly cloudy tonight with a low of 49. A complete check of that most accurate Fox 11 forecast is coming up in just a bit. But first, the Wisconsin Supreme Court is set to hear an appeal challenging the state's congressional map. Wisconsin Business Leaders for Democracy have sued the Wisconsin Elections Commission, arguing that districts operate as an anti-competitive gerrymander. A three-judge circuit court panel dismissed the case in April before the group appealed to the state's highest court. Justices have agreed to hear the appeal but have denied a request to expedite it. The group is seeking to return the case to a lower court. And a woman charged in connection with a fatal stabbing in Alkatchee is heading to trial. A court commissioner ruled that prosecutors presented enough evidence to proceed against 27-year-old Michaela Cluth. Court records show that Cluth is charged with first-degree homicide in the death of 25-year-old Lucas Roche. A police detective testified that Cluth admitted to stabbing Roche, saying her anger got the best of her. Cluth is scheduled to return to court for arraignment in July, where she will enter a plea. If found guilty on the charge, she faces up to life in prison. Now that most accurate Fox 11 forecast for the rest of today. We'll have a daytime high of 64 and mostly sunny skies. Then partly cloudy tonight with a low of 49. Sunshine and 68 for your Sunday. Then Monday, this is the day you get on the brochure. Mostly sunny with a high of 75. No chance of rain in sight for the next week. I'm Mike Leishner on Sheboygan's News and Weather Leader, WHBL.

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1: Soul Singh is our guest on this show. She was abandoned by her mother in the mountains at age 5, was found by hikers, and then was given back to her mother, went through the foster system eventually, was shuttled around to 30-plus homes, and ultimately endured so much abuse but cared about her younger siblings. Wait till you hear her story, where she was forced to sell drugs for her mother, who was a prostitute, and how she came out on the other end and really spreads love and compassion. Soul, thank you so much for coming on the show.
2: Thank you, Kate, for having me. I appreciate it.
1: Let's talk about growing up. You grew up in Colorado, and your mother was a prostitute. What happened? Tell us about the beginning of your life.
2: Yeah, so yes, I was born and raised in Denver, Colorado, and my mother was an actual working prostitute on the streets of Colfax in Denver. She ended up having 13 children. I only knew of the younger siblings. I have two brothers and a younger sister. Records show that some of the other siblings that I did not know about, they were found deceased or they were sold across the border. So I do find some grace that I was not part of that group of kiddos because I did have an opportunity to grow up. So my mother, had pimps. She often used me on the streets of Colfax to flag down her clients. She would do what they call bait and switch, because like the clients would think they're going to get me as a little girl, but then she would switch and then, provide their services to them. One of her other ways of getting money that was kind of programmed from her pimps was that she had to sell drugs. And so because I was so young and I couldn't get in trouble with the law, she often used me to sell drugs. So quite often I would have, like 10 joints, and I'd have to sell those before I came home. If I didn't sell what she told me to sell, or if I didn't have the money that she thought I was supposed to have, then my siblings and I were not allowed into the house that we were squatting in. So we lived in an abandoned house before I got taken away for CPS. When I was 4 years old, my mother, I really believe I was her scapegoat. She had a lot of her own issues, and she projected all of that onto me. But one of the things she did give me was the gift of reading. I had to learn how to read at a very, very early age. I don't ever remember not knowing how to read, because I would have to be able to, understand environmental signs. And she'll say, go to this street. I needed to know how to navigate the world, because I moved around quite a bit by myself as a young child. At the age of 4, she drove me and my siblings into the mountains, and she made me get out the car, and she left me in the mountains. And so I was actually found by 2 hikers and their dog. They turned me over to a park ranger. That park ranger drove me down the mountain to a regional hospital in the mountains. And it just so happened that regional hospital, my mother was there giving birth to my younger sister. And so they gave me back to her. So there's no consequences for her leaving me up in the mountains. She was a very good manipulator, and she was really good at, oh, woe is me. And so I just remember feeling very disillusioned with the adults in the world, because she literally abandoned me and you gave me back to her. And so when I was 5, my mother called me, and I was in kindergarten. I had a brother who was in pre-K for 4-year-olds, pre-K for 3-year-olds, and my little sister went to a community daycare. And so when I was 5, my mother called me into the little living room area and said, I'm going to go to the grocery store, and while I'm gone, you better not open the door for anybody. And so I knew not to disobey her. However, I still followed through on the routines of going to school, because school is where we got food from. And so my mother never returned back. And so we lived in that house probably for about a month, according to the records that I was able to review once I became an adult for over a month before someone notified Child Protective Services. And it was probably because I was smelling. We didn't have running water. So, you know, there's only so much a five-year-old can do to take care of herself and her siblings and go to school and feed and just, you know, manage the world. And so when I was five is when myself and my siblings were placed into foster care because my mother literally abandoned us. And so my younger sister, because she was very, we're all the shades of the brown rainbow, but she was very, very light, white passing. So she was adopted pretty early by a family. And so when I guess about 18 months, I never heard from or saw my sister again. Then my two brothers were put into a children's home, and then I was put into a foster home. And so throughout that time, I was in 32 different foster type of placements. Some were temporary, some were a little longer term, but overall 32. I ended up emancipating as an adult at the age of 16. I petitioned the courts in Colorado. But in this entire journey, what kept me moving forward was reading. I truly do believe, like, my ability to read and understand and comprehend at a very early age gave me a glimpse that life could be better in other places outside of the world that I was living in. And so the more I would read the books, the more I would discover the world, and the more my passion to, like, get out of my circumstances, because there was proof in books that you can beat the circumstances that you're in. And so that's what I wanted to do, because my ultimate goal is to be able to get out of our circumstances so I can get my siblings back, so I can, you know, take care of them and parent them and keep our family intact. That didn't end up happening until my younger brother, until I was 18 and he was 16. I did take legal custody of him at that time, but my entire journey was do good in school, learn all I can, because to me, knowledge truly is power. And the more I knew how to get out of my circumstances, the better I would be able to support my siblings.
1: Wow, there's just so much to unpack in your story. And I just think of you being so young. I mean, you were really a baby taking care of babies. There's no question about that. And the fact that you're less than 5 years old and you're selling joints, and if you don't sell them, then you're left outside in whatever the weather is in the house where you're squatting. So there's incentive, obviously, at a really young age. What is possibly going through your mind when you're figuring out how to sell the drugs?
2: So I was really good. Like, my survival skills were pretty honed in at a very early age. And so I was able to kind of discern, like, friend or foe. And so in the neighborhood that we lived in, it's an area called Montbello and Five Points in Colorado. It's kind of the impoverished inner city area. And so you just kind of knew that this, like, who you sell to. And I just kind of had, like, my regular people that I knew, you know, were safe enough for me to go and say, hey, can you buy all of these? This is how much money I need. You know, I was kind of known in the area because everyone knew my mother. And so I just knew, you know, this corner store, these are the people I sell to. And I would just do it on my way to school. It'd be a quick interaction. And then I would go to school. And if they weren't there, I would, you know, I just knew the area and who I could go find. I mean, crack was a pretty big deal at that time in the early 80s. So, you know, you could always find somebody who's willing to buy something from you. And I had a little probably more compassion because I was so young. And I think most of the people in that area knew, like, our situation. If I didn't have something to give to my mother when I came home, then there was going to be consequences. And it was pretty evident in our area.
1: Yeah, and the consequences, you know, was there physical abuse that you had to deal with too?
2: Oh, it's physical. I've been abused in every possible way that abuse could be defined.
1: Right.
2: My mother just, like, I really believe she hated me because I represented her lost dreams. I truly believe that. And that's how I was able to forgive later in life. It's just I had to understand, like what she was bringing to the table, right? And so, because I just felt hated by her.
1: We continue our conversation with Sol Singh about going through the foster care system after dealing with an incredibly abusive mother. Meet you on the flip side.
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1: We continue our conversation with Sol Singh, who is the author of Thank You for Smiling. We'll talk about that a little bit later in the show. But Sol, you've been talking about your upbringing, and you know, you're barely 5 years old, and some of the things that you've had to do, and all kinds of things that you've had to endure, including her taking you down to the basement, right?
2: She could figure out a way to harm and hurt me. That's what she would do, from hanging me upside down. Colorado has basements and crawl spaces, and she would put me down in a crawl space for days at a time with no lights, because we didn't have electricity in the house. You could feel the mice and the roaches crawling over me. She would hog tie me and gag and bound me as a form of punishment if she felt like I didn't do something. And that needle of what was right and what she wanted was always moving. So it's just kind of always learning to read her behavior, so I knew how to navigate around it.
1: Did that make you just want to run away, but you stayed because of the other kids?
2: Yes. Most definitely. Wow. I would, in my books, I would read, there would be these adventures. And so I would always kind of imagine and fantasize about of course I was very young, how to, I didn't have a car. So my escape plan was getting, a grocery cart and putting my siblings in it and riding it down a hill to another place, So I with the skills I had, I thought about how to get away. I just didn't know the correct avenue. And then it wasn't like I trusted adults, because, literally when she abandoned me the first time in the mountains during a storm, they gave me back to her. So I learned not to trust the adults. We were raised not to trust the school. You don't trust police. What happens in the house stays in the house. And so I just really had to learn how to navigate around her so that, I stayed as safe as possible. But my ultimate goal is that my siblings were okay.
1: Right. So that's the one thing that kept you going. When you were abandoned in the mountains, and people know Colorado, I mean, obviously beautiful areas, but not when you're trying to survive like that. And you're so young, and you got overnight hours, you have weather to deal with. How even in those days did you survive that before the hikers found you?
2: Well, I can say one of the good things about going to school is, especially in Colorado, you learn about weather, you learn, you can smell the snow in the air type of thing. So mm-hmm. I knew how to read, I could smell the snow. I recognized that we were going deep into the mountains because I recognized the tree lines are looking differently. These are all basic information you're kind of taught just being in Colorado. And so when I was up, I remember very specifically because she made me get out, and I felt like she had a little compassion because she left food for me in a little paper bag. But there was a huge boulder. And so I just knew if I could stay by this boulder, and I knew I was on a trail because there was a trash can on the hiker trail, and I could just stay here, somebody would find me. Like, I just, and that's what was in my mind. So I kind of got underneath the boulder to kind of protect me from the snow. And it was about 2 days, and then someone, but I stayed in that same spot. I didn't move around because I knew if I moved off a trail, it'd be harder for someone to find me.
19: Right. And then they find you. And as you said, I mean, the distrust you have for people at that point, for adults, then you're given back to your mother, which were you kind of hoping that, all right, maybe there's a solution here?
2: Yeah, I thought the hikers were going to keep me. I thought I had been rescued, but, you know, they did what they were supposed to do. They turned me over to authorities, and then those authorities turned me back over to my mother. So
19: yeah, and see, it was that same game where they didn't realize, obviously, what was going on. And then that wasn't uncovered until you were abandoned. And then you were going to school. And the reason you went to school is, as you told us, you know, there you could take everybody and you could get the meals, and still right. Same thing there. You had to fool everybody. So you were able to do that for a while, right?
2: Right. Right. I just followed routine. So I think what probably started getting noticed, of course, I wasn't trying to be noticed, but, you know, food was important. And so I had to figure out how to feed dinner to my siblings. So we could get breakfast and lunch at school, but then I'm like, what are we going to do for later? Right. And so I started digging in trash cans and taking out food that I thought was good for my siblings. And so, you know, of course, then I'm getting in trouble. I'm called the dirty girl, the nasty girl. You know, I'm being made to stand in the corner from teachers because that's just not appropriate to eat out the trash can. But no one at that time asked me, like, why? Why are you going into the trash can and getting food? And in my mind, it was perfectly okay because it's good food that I don't want to go to waste when I can give it to my siblings. And so I think, and then of course, we didn't have running water because we were squatters. So I'm pretty sure I started smelling, you know, my hair is matted. Yes, I'm showing up. I'm just being compliant in school, but my physical appearance definitely started to change. So I think that's what got the notification from whoever made the report to CPS.
19: Yeah. And were you, when you were at school, when all that was happening, were you worried about the kids at home? Because, boy, they were really young.
2: I wasn't, as long as my brothers were in school and my sister was at the daycare, like, I didn't worry about them.
19: Right.
2: It was the worrying about when I had to be, because there were adults taking care of them during those hours.
19: Right.
2: My worry for them was, like, if something happened to me, like, so say I went down this, we had this, like, a grocery basket. That's how I moved them around all the time. That was my car. It was a grocery basket. So we were rolling around Montbello. But I would be like, what happens if I have to go down this alley to sell, you know, these joints or whatever, or I need to get something from somebody to run a package, because they would use me as a runner a lot, and something happened to me, what's going to happen to them? So that was always like, when there were no adults around, and I'm 100% responsible, but I still had things I was required to do, I was concerned, like, what's going to happen to them? So I always kind of kept them in a basket close enough so I could keep my eyes on them. But, you know, I was five, so I just did the best I could.
19: Right. But you're running a little system. It's interesting because that, you know, your mother made you do that, taught you how to do that, how to sell the drugs. And you're doing that to survive once she's gone, right?
2: Well, once she was gone, like, I didn't, because she had drugs in the house, but, like, I also knew I wasn't allowed to touch something unless she told me to touch it. Uh-huh. So when she left, I didn't have, you know, I had whatever left that she has given me to sell. The other stuff I just left alone because, you know, I've seen her get beat by pimps and, you know, if the count's short, or I saw all that, and I didn't want to be responsible for something that I wasn't told directly to touch. So that's why it came even harder for me to have money, you know, when she was gone for so long. And that's why I had to go in the trash can to get food. But on the positive, me digging in trash cans for food also meant that I was digging in trash cans for books, because in those days, the library would throw books away when they got new books, right? They would throw, like, the Encyclopedia Britannica into the dumpster when they got their new set. And so I would dumpster dive and get more books to read for free. But I would never have known to do that had I not gone into a trash can to get food. So
19: wow. And then what propels you out of that life is that then you go into foster care, but yet you have to endure 32 placements. And what was foster care like?
2: Foster care for me was not a positive experience. I experienced abuse also in my foster homes. You know, not all of them, because some of them I would, you know, literally would pick me up. I would get a caseworker. She would pick me up from school. Then I would go to a new foster home. I would meet the family. I'd have dinner. I'd go to sleep and I'd wake up sometimes in a totally different place. They would move me overnight.
1: Coming up, turning things around thanks to that education, going into the corporate world, and then going down the path of education, coming full circle. That's next with Soul Sing.
0: Stay inspired. Stay tuned to Amazing Americans.
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23: Mostly sunny skies today. We'll have a high of 64. A complete check of your most accurate Fox 11 forecast is coming up in just a bit. But first, everybody is talking about it online. The University of Wisconsin-Milwaukee Panther baseball team is in the winner's bracket of the Auburn Regional after defeating number 4 national seed and regional host, the Auburn Tigers, 13-8 yesterday. Yes, 13-8. The Horizon League champions have advanced into the winner's bracket of the Auburn Regional. Well, the Tigers will be playing for their tournament lives later today. Although the opponents for the Panthers and the Tigers are still not yet known, yesterday's other game between NC State and the University of Central Florida was postponed due to rain. Action is scheduled to pick up later today. Milwaukee again will be in the winner's bracket, while Auburn will be out if they lose. Meanwhile, the Milwaukee Brewers still refuse to lose as they picked up a win yesterday over the Houston Astros 5-4 in 10 innings. Milwaukee scored 4 unanswered runs to turn the game on its head after the 5th inning. That included a 2-run homer from Jackson Chirio, one of just 4 hits on the day for the crew. Milwaukee and Houston will play again this afternoon. We'll have coverage starting at 2:35 right here on WHBL. Now that most accurate Fox 11 forecast for the rest of today. We'll have mostly sunny skies and a high of 64. Partly cloudy tonight with a low of 49. Then sunshine and 68 for your Sunday. Monday, mostly sunny and 75. I'm Mike Leishner on Sheboygan's News and Weather Leader, WHBL.

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1: We're back with Soul Singh. She is our guest this time around. And I mentioned foster care right in the beginning of this and the fact that you were shuttled around a lot. So typically, what was it like?
2: There was a lot of, like, you know, back in the day, you were put in foster homes with people that looked like you. And so I'm multiracial. My mom is half Mexican and Native American. And my father, I assumed, was black at the time because my hair kinks up when it gets wet. So, but the Johns that she kind of, you know, got her clients were all typically black males or black Hispanic males in that area. And so I just assumed my father was. But I was often put with like black foster homes. And because I'm light skinned, I experienced like a lot of like racial tension just because I was a different tone, you know. And so, and then I also experienced like a lot of, I'm going to call it like religious abuse, because a lot of my foster parents came out of different types of churches. Like they would go to the churches to recruit foster parents. And so they were like in these holy missions to, you know, help this heathen child, you know, this feral child.
1: Right.
2: And so, you know, beaten with Bibles or forced to learn the Bible front and back. And it's kind of all of that, forced to go to church and, you know, testify about how good God has been to you. All those things like, was very like mentally draining for me.
1: And then
2: being told like you're the sins of the mother will, you know, be visited upon the child. So if your life is horrible, it's because your mother was a prostitute and you're gonna, you know, it's like I'm being held accountable for the decision she's made, and somehow that vilified me. Like I was going to be that too. And so I worked so hard to dispel the stereotypes that people were trying to place on me because of who my mother was.
1: Yeah. And then here's the light at the end of the tunnel. We're getting to that. At 16, you know, okay, I'm going to petition the courts. I'm going to get emancipated. What was that process like?
2: So when I was 16, I actually was in Canyon City, Colorado, which is a very small, like, country town near the Royal Gorge in Colorado, south of Colorado Springs. And it just was not a positive experience. I was, I didn't have a whole lot of people there that I could relate to. I worked at the local Pizza Hut, so I had saved up some money. I had bought me a little jalopy.

0: speak out for myself. I'm not going to tolerate the abuse and the aggression. I just had got to this place, like, I'm not dealing with this anymore. And so I drove from Canyon City to Colorado Springs on second gear because I didn't know how to drive a stick shift. And I called my caseworker at that time, and I says, I'm either going to live in my car or you're going to help me emancipate with the courts. And so I said, I'm not going back into another placement. So she, I stayed at a Motel 8. And so I was able to pay for that. And she helped me set the appointment with the judge so I can plead my case. And then he agreed to legally emancipate me.
1: Wow, that had to be a good day.
0: It was a great day. It was a great day. Looking back, I didn't realize how liberating that actually felt. Like, I had pretty much been independent most of my life, just kind of going through life. You know, I lived where they told me to live. I went to school where they told me I had to go to school. But to say, like, okay, you're 100%, like, there's no one overseeing you. I just felt free. Like, now I can make decisions that are my decisions, not because somebody in CPS is telling me this is what I have to do.
1: Yeah.
0: It was very liberating.
1: Yeah. And you know, the good news is, as you told us, when you were, you know, diving through trash cans, getting those books, reading those books, even your mother, the one thing was getting those books and reading and escaping through that.
0: Yeah.
1: And also, becoming smart, you know, learning things from what you were reading. And so, of course, you ran track, you did wonderful things and were able to go to the University of Texas, and making that leap had to feel great.
0: It was my saving grace. I knew that, and I graduated valedictorian of my high school. You know, I was like, learning was so, I was so empowered by the word, right? This understanding how the world works. And I got all of that from books. I was the nerdy kid that would sit in the library and read dictionaries. Like, the more words I knew, the better I would understand everything else I'm reading. That's going to help me get to my next place. And so, I knew I could not go to college in Colorado because I felt like I had to get out of that environment. Like, I just need a new start. And so I applied, and I didn't have a lot of guidance going to college. I just knew I needed to go. So I found four colleges that I could afford the admission fees. One was Stanford, one was University of Texas, one was like Grambling University, and then Knox College, because I was looking at going to become a lawyer. And the first college that gave me my acceptance letter was UT. So I accepted, and I didn't know you could change your mind. So I figured, since I already told them I was going to come, that's where I'm going to come. And that's where I went.
1: And what was the college experience like for you?
0: It was pretty much the same, similar to high school. I did not stay in the dorms. I lived in an apartment off of campus. And so I was kind of like the cool freshman because I had an off-campus apartment. So, you know, all the kids wanted to hang out with me.
1: Yeah.
0: I worked a full-time job. I worked at a Stop and Go. So I worked graveyard shift. I took the max load that I was permitted to take. And so my college experience was go to school, go to work. And that's what I did until, because I also paid for my college. So I got 1 year scholarship that my former school district had to pay for because that counselor did not submit all of my applications. So I went to the school board as a senior, and then my school district paid for my first year in college. So then after that, I had to either take out loans or I would also have to pay. And so I just worked, you know, 70, 80 hours a week. And then I went to school full time.
1: Wow. And then, but through all that, so did super well. And you got a degree in sociology?
0: Yes, so sociology. Yes, ma'am.
1: And then what's really cool about Soul Story that you're listening to is that you take that, and now we fast forward to today, and you're a principal. So education was the road for you. Did you know you were going to go through, you know, down the education path?
0: No, I wanted nothing to do with education. I wanted to be rich. So.
1: I want to be rich.
0: All the books I read, those were rich people in some of those books. So, no, but I started off wanting to be a corporate attorney. That was, you know, I wanted to travel the world.

0: You know, I didn't want children. I didn't want to be married. You know, I just wanted to live my best life. And when I graduated from UT, I moved to Atlanta and worked in the corporation, kind of like corporate behavior analysis. I would go into different businesses and analyze, you know, what's good and bad or whatever, and develop a plan for them. And so when I finally came back to Houston, that company moved me to Houston. Somehow, I just got tired of doing that, and then I got into working with juvenile nonprofit organization that supports juvenile probation. And so I started seeing my brothers, like kids who were like my brothers, and I want to be the person that they can look up to, like I wanted to be for my siblings.
1: Coming up, Sol Singh tells us all about what it's like to go down that education road and realizing that this was where she was supposed to be and taking it all the way up to becoming a principal. That's next on The Flip Side.
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2: This is Amazing Americans with Kate Delaney.
1: Sol Singh joins us on the show once again. And Sol, tell us about going from the corporate path to jumping into education.
0: That then led me into going to become a teacher, and I taught adaptive behavior, which are students with significant emotional behavior disorders, and that just became like where God wanted me to be. Like, as much as I try to run from it, like sometimes the universe puts you where you're supposed to be, and that's, I truly believe that's was my divine intervention to come into education. And to be that voice that I probably needed, you know, the eyes and ears that someone I needed for me when I was younger, so I didn't feel like I was trying to figure everything on my own. I wanted to be that for someone else. And so I became a teacher and then moved into administration after I got my master's degree. And now I'm the principal of a therapeutic education program for students with significant mental health, emotional, and behavior challenges.
1: Wow. So for you, how rewarding is it to do what you do?
0: It is what keeps me coming here every day. Because I understand the impact of generational change. Like, when you can change this one person's life, the future that you're also are changing, anyone they impact beyond that, you're also touching them. And I understand that my life, I was able to kind of change that generational curse for myself and my children and be an example for my siblings. And, you know, my younger brother has gone on and thrived and had a very nice, a rewarding military career, you know, family, like the things that I read about and I wanted for myself and for my siblings that was able to come to fruition, because of the persistence of, like, I'm not going to allow the circumstances of my life to dictate my outcomes.
1: And it's interesting because one of the things you said to us when you're in school and what you're looking at and how you're working hard to get there and do all the things you need to do is that you weren't even thinking about, oh, I'm not going to have kids. And then you have a family. So,
0: yes, right? I do. And my kids are phenomenal. My son is a paramedic firefighter, so he saves lives every day. And then my daughter is in the financial industry. So, yeah, they will never understand the impact, like, my life. Like, even them talking to me now is like, that really happened, Mom, because I worked so hard for them not to even have any of those curses on them.
1: Right. Right. Wow. And then, of course, too, you pour it into a book. So you decide you're going to write a book, Thank You for Smiling, which is just a great title. And the story behind that is a good one, too. So what made you decide that you were going to write the novel you did, the book? Because it's a story.
0: Yes. So I wrote that based on a student. I had a student, his name was Marco, and his teacher asked me to come to the classroom. It was like a team leadership class, and she was like, you know, can you talk to them a little bit about your story about resiliency? And so I shared a little bit with the students about my story, and at the end of my, you know, time with them, the student stood up and says, I want to read your story. Do you have a book? And I was like, no, I'm not writing that. And So then he started banging on the desk, write a book. And I do not believe in lying at all. So just to kind of shut him up, I was like, okay, I'll write the book. And literally after that day, every single day, he would come up to me, hey, Ms. Singh, what chapter are you on? Have you started writing your book? So he inadvertently became my writing accountability partner. So it pushed me to write my book, and I'm so grateful that it did, because what I did not realize in the process of writing the book, that it actually became my healer. Like, it healed me. It helped me to kind of have an outer body experience and looking back at my younger self, and to really love and appreciate the journey that little soul went through. Like, when you're in survival mode and you're just trying to make it day to day, you don't appreciate all that takes for you to survive. And so as an adult, looking back at my younger self, I was just in awe of all that my younger version experienced in order to be here, because the path was really dire, right? I was expected to also be a prostitute. I was expected to have, you know, children and, you know, out of wedlock and all these things, and on welfare. Like, I was expected to be just like her. And I'm blessed after I wrote this story to see, wow, like, that little soul was a pretty awesome kid. To learn to love that person is the power of the book for me.
1: Yes. And it is such a great book, which, of course, I want to tell everyone, get it, Amazon, Barnes and Noble. I mean, seriously. And there's a story behind Thank You for Smiling. Tell us that story, because that was powerful for you.
0: Yeah. So that was my sixth grade teacher. Her name was Mrs. Cotman. And I was in a gifted and talented class, which was kind of an anomaly, because when you see foster care, they automatically assume like you're a struggling learner. But I wasn't. I was very astute and very studious. And so I was in a gifted and talented class. But I was a kid that always sat in the very back of the classroom. Like, I didn't need a teacher to teach me. Just tell me what you want me to do and leave me alone. And Ms. Cotman understood that to a degree, but, you know, she still would try to get me to join groups and all these things. I just didn't socialize with kids. Their worlds were so juvenile to me. Like, I could not relate to them. So I just stayed to myself. And so it was actually a math class. And so we had the math textbook, and I had my own book in front of the book. So I was reading a book in front of my textbook. So it should look like I was doing math, but I was really reading my book. I thought I was being slick, but obviously I wasn't, because at some point Ms. Cotman walks by my desk and she just put the note that said, thank you for smiling. And I remember having a very emotional response to that note. And I could not understand why. I was a little annoyed. Like, why are you paying attention to me? Why are you looking at me? Like, leave me alone kind of thing. But what I realized later, because I still have that note, that note in that moment, I was seen for nothing other than just being a person.
1: Wow.
0: So she gave me my humanity in that moment with that note. And so every time, and I'm sorry, I'm getting emotional, just the impact that I realized every time I talk about it. So every time I've crossed the stage from my high school diploma to my bachelor's to my master's degrees, anytime I've crossed the stage, I keep that note tucked right near my chest and my heart, because it reminds me that I mattered to somebody enough to pour even that little note into me. And if I can pour a little note into other people, then hopefully their journeys don't have to be as hard.
1: Wow, what a full circle moment for you too. And here you go in to a field where you're helping people, where you're being that voice and being the person that can lift up those that are discarded or labeled or have all kinds of different things that could be in their background. So watching that and hearing your story is so, so powerful. When people hear this conversation and when people get your book, what do you hope that they take away, Sol?
0: That there is one power in the word, right? Like, reading and connecting to humanity through words is very, very powerful. But also, like, nobody has to accept the circumstances of their life. Like, if you don't like where your life is at right now, what's going on in your life, like, you truly do have the power. And to make a change in your own life. And I think that's what Ms. Cotman gave me. So after she gave me that note, and I remember being at recess, she, you know, and I didn't play, she stood next to me, and all she said was like, "Sol, you have the power to write your own ticket in this world." And I, at that time, I was 12. I didn't really understand what that means, but I understand it now. Like, your life is your responsibility. Like, when you get control over your own life, you can't blame my past. I can't blame who your parents are. Like, how you show up right now is 100% on you, and you have the power to show up in the absolute best possible way if you just keep pushing forward and believing.
1: Wow.
0: I tell my students and my staff, like, all of us have had a day where we're like, oh, this is the worst day of my life. This is the worst day of my life, right? Whatever's gone on is the worst day. But if you wake up the next day, you just beat your worst day. So just like scars heal, pain heals, but you have to keep pushing forward and believing that you deserve a better opportunity than what life has already presented to you. That's what I hope. Like, life is really what you choose to make it. And so if you're happy right now, it's because you choose to be happy. If you're in a situation and you're unhappy, you have the power to change that. But you have to want to.
1: Wow, what a powerful place to end this. What a powerful statement, for sure. Sol Singh, truly, you're an amazing American. Thank you for sharing with us.
0: Thank you so much, Kay, for having me on. I appreciate you.
1: I'm Kate Delaney. We'll be back next week with another inspiring story here on the show.
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3: American injuries overseas. I'm Pam Husso, Fox News. American forces have reportedly been hurt in Kuwait after an Iranian strike. Fox's Madeline Rivera has details.
4: Bloomberg reports at least 5 Americans were hurt after Iran launched a ballistic missile towards a Kuwaiti airbase earlier this week. The missile was intercepted by Kuwaiti forces, but falling debris reportedly hit the Ali al-Salem airbase. Per Bloomberg, 2 MQ-9 Reaper drones were also seriously damaged in the incident. Meantime, a White House official telling Fox President Trump will only make a deal that is good for America and satisfies his red lines. Iran can never possess a nuclear weapon. The president has maintained his key asks, which not only includes preventing Iran from obtaining a nuclear weapon, he also demanded unrestricted shipping traffic in the Strait of Hormuz.
3: War Secretary Pete Hegseth has warned that military action is still on the table if a deal can't be reached. President Trump is scrapping plans for a big overhaul at the Kennedy Center following a judge's ruling.
5: President Trump says he has no interest in overseeing a major renovation of the Kennedy Center unless he is free to bring the institution back physically, financially, and artistically. In a social media post, the president says his administration will now return control of the performing arts venue back to Congress. The move follows a ruling by a federal judge in D.C. ordering President Trump's name to be removed from the Kennedy Center's facade, finding the center's board did not have the authority to unilaterally change the name. The judge also put on hold plans to close the center for 2 years during renovations. At the White House, Jared Halpern, Fox News.
3: Another federal judge has temporarily halted a weaponization fund to compensate people who claim to be targets of political investigations. 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
10: Mostly sunny with a high of 64 today. Great day to get out to Wildwood Park and check out the Sheboygan A's as they host a doubleheader against the Chicago Rippers today and tomorrow. 4 games over the weekend as they get the season underway. We'll have a complete check of that most accurate Fox 11 forecast coming up in just a bit. But first, they got him. One of Wisconsin's most wanted fugitives has been arrested in Oregon. Officials say 35-year-old Richard Ron was taken into custody Friday in Eugene following a tip to the U.S. Marshals. Ron was wanted on child sexual assault allegations and probation violations. Authorities have been searching for him after he disappeared while on probation. Racine police and federal marshals described Ron as a repeat offender and had featured him on Wisconsin's Most Wanted during the search. And a former Waupun Correctional Institute employee has been fined in a case tied to 2 inmate deaths. Court records show 31-year-old Brandon Fisher pleaded no contest to a misdemeanor charge and was found guilty. A second charge was then dismissed. Fisher was ordered to pay a $500 fine, court costs, and submit a DNA sample. Officials say he was one of nine state employees charged in a 2024 case connected with the deaths. Four of those employees have had charges dismissed. Three others reached plea deals. Now that most accurate Fox 11 forecast, the rest of today, mostly sunny and 64. Tonight, partly cloudy, low 49, then mostly sunny and 68 on Sunday. I'm Mike Leishner on Sheboygan's news and weather leader, WHBL.
8: My husband is a veteran, and he was injured in the line of duty.
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16: Greetings, pet lovers. I'm your host, pet trendologist Charlotte Reed, and I welcome our listeners who tune in each week from around the globe. So let's start off with a little story. How about Uber Eats or Uber Treats? A viral home security captured a tiny dog hilariously stealing an Uber Eats food order right off a porch in Nashville, Tennessee. The customer, Sydney Everett, had ordered a meal for her grandfather and initially received a normal smartphone notification confirming that delivery driver had successfully dropped off the food on the steps. The plot twisted moments later when the homeowner received a second Ring doorbell notification indicating unexpected motion at the door. Hoping to see who was there, they checked the live feed only to find a comically small stray dog, a chihuahua, trotting up the steps. The Ring device automatically blared its second auto warning. Hi, you are currently being recorded. But the brazen pup completely ignored the alert. Go figure. Grabbed the large paper delivery bag in its mouth and scurried away with the loot. Fortunately for the hungry grandfather, the heist was short-lived. The original Uber Eats delivery driver was still close by, witnessed the tiny pooch running off, and managed to track down the canine bandito. The driver successfully removed the meal completely intact and returned it safely back to the front porch. Now, this could be the consequences of not greeting the driver at the door, taking the food delivery, and providing him or her with a tip. Well, after listening to this story, you never know if the driver was the one who trained the four-legged thief. Now it's time for the show rundown for the best in pet talk radio. This week on the Pet Buzz, I'm talking about
17: eight,
16: how a garden partner gets his digs on.
17: Seven,
16: how volunteers and charities launch mass evacuation efforts to transport dogs to Russian regions where canine killing is still banned.
17: Six.
16: Cooling down dogs with icy treats.
17: Five.
16: AI videos which feature toddlers inappropriately scolding dogs with Stanley Coren.
17: Four.
16: How sunscreen contributes to a critical summer safety product.
17: Three.
16: The easy budget hack of creating a water bottle.
17: Two.
16: The bittersweet conclusion of Stephen Colbert's Rescue Dog Rescue.
17: One.
16: And in an era where pet care costs continue to surge, finding reliable, proactive financial solutions has become a top priority for pet owners nationwide. Today, we're looking at a pet health savings account, an innovative platform reshaping how we approach veterinary expenses, moving beyond traditional pet insurance and other models. Pet HSA empowers families to plan, save, and prepare for unexpected medical challenges through dedicated pet medical savings accounts and community crowdfunding. In this interview, we dive deep into the vision behind the platform and how it addresses pre-existing conditions and its mission to deliver structured financial security for our most vulnerable family members. Joining us today to talk about Pet HSA is E. Garrett Bukas, the founder and CEO, who is a seasoned media executive, entrepreneur, and civic leader with a proven track record of managing high-impact digital overhauls and community-driven initiatives. He previously served as the publisher of the National Review, where he directed major reorganizations and drove significant digital revenue expansion. Greetings, Garrett. Welcome to the Pet Buzz.
18: Hi, Charlotte. How are you?
16: I'm good. So what inspired the creation of Pet HSA? And what gap in the current pet care market does it address that traditional pet insurance doesn't?
18: So it all started with our dog, Mia, who we jokingly call our $100,000 dog. Because between surgeries, chronic care, skin issues, and emergency expenses, it really added up quickly. And we quickly realized that financially responsible people can also get overwhelmed by pet expenses. So combine that with how vet costs are rising exponentially right now. Tons of families are carrying pet-related debt or other debt. And insurance, of course, has absolutely a place in the ecosystem. It's very valuable for many households. But that is still requires a proactive element to it before those issues arise. And there's still reimbursement base, there's deductibles, there's exclusions, pre-existing conditions, so on and so forth. So what we realized was that people, they didn't just need a reimbursement product, they needed a financial preparedness tool. And so Pet HSA was born out of the idea of how can we be more proactive and prepared and less reactive to all of these emerging costs that tend to surprise users and usually at very difficult moments in time.
16: Okay, so your platform focuses on planning, saving, and preparing. In your review, which of these three pillars is currently the biggest struggle for the average pet owner?
18: So that's actually the whole challenge, right? Every person and every pet and every pet situation is completely different. So for one person, planning might be the hardest. I guarantee you, for every one person I know that struggles with planning, three times more people probably struggle, especially in the United States, with saving, right? Especially with how much debt we operate on and so on and so forth. There's a lot of Americans living paycheck to paycheck, so theirs might be the saving front. And especially for them, even those small surprises can have resounding impact and major stress for them. For me personally, planning has been the hardest part. And not because I'm not a good planner, but because I'm naturally optimistic. I might think that something that costs $5,000 ends up costing $50,000, which in many ways is great, right? Because then, I can afford it. But if I were in a different position, I may have sacrificed paying down another loan in order to save and make sure I could help my pet one in need. But the flip side of that is more often true. I think something should cost $50, it costs $5,000. So that uncertainty makes budgeting incredibly difficult for even a good planner. The financial stress isn't just about the responsibility in many ways, it's about the unpredictability. And so with that, where the Pet HSA is really going to be helpful to people is it's not just going to learn about your pet, it's going to learn about you and where you struggle and create a system that works for you so that you can save, plan, manage your pet's health and life, really, with less stress and uncertainty.
16: Well, if you've just joined us, I'm speaking with Pet HSA. It's Pet Health Savings Account with founder and CEO Garrett Bukas, discussing how this instrument handles pre-existing conditions. Okay, Garrett, can you explain the value of the pet medical savings account model compared to the traditional insurance, particularly regarding how it handles pre-existing conditions and cumulative savings?
18: So we really see it as complementary to households for insurance. Insurance is primarily about risk transfer. Medical savings is about preparedness and flexibility. So savings remain yours. They can help with routine and chronic care. They're especially valuable when pre-existing conditions complicate reimbursement coverage. So we're really just trying to help people build financial resilience before the crisis happens, rather than being very reactive to the situation. So in a traditional pet insurance model, you've had to have been paying your dues before the situation happens. Only about 5% of the market is using pet insurance right now. I hope to see that number grow. We really want to be complementary and promote pet insurance if it makes financial sense for your household. But that is one of those things when a crisis happens, you might not have been prepared already. So we're trying to really give that education early on and then help people prepare, not just recommending insurance if that's the right move for them at the time, but also saving. And those savings can be used for other things like paying down deductibles and premiums, or if it's a pre-existing condition of that nature and the situation is not covered, well, then you have this other opportunity to still be able to fund the care that your pet needs.
16: The site mentions vetted discounts on pet care products. How does Pet HSA select these partners to ensure they provide real value to owners?
18: So our biggest priority is helping people stretch their dollars without lowering the quality of care. We built this from decades of real pet ownership experience and some of the most difficult experience at that. But we know how expensive the trial and error of all of this can be. So we want to remove some of that trial and error. But we first look as to whether a company is offering a meaningful value or discount to our end user. And then we will evaluate the reputation and the trustworthiness of the overall product quality. Full disclosure, sometimes more often than not, it's actually the reverse of that. If we're seeking the partner, we first start with the overall product quality and reputation. And then we say, you know, we really want you, but we really need you to provide a value to our end users. Is there any way that you can offer our users a discount of any nature so that if I maybe in our cost calculator ran a simulation because I knew I really wanted to give my dog raw food, but I couldn't afford it at the time, so I settled for premium kibble. If we have a partner come on the platform that then is a raw food company that and they're also able to pass along a meaningful discount, our system wants to recognize that and say, we know you settled on premium kibble, but you sent us a signal saying you might hope for something different. We now have something that matches that price category for you that is the care that you wish to provide to your pet. And so here you go. So that's really what we're looking for in the partner. It's a little two-sided in terms of can you provide true value and can you provide quality?
16: Right. Well, we have to take a commercial break, but when we return in our next segment, more from E. Garrett Bukas of Pet HSA.
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16: Do you have the need to feed enjoy our tasty morsel in celebrity pet dish? 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
26: Aren't they cute?
16: On May 11, 2026, late night host Stephen Colbert delivered a bittersweet final tribute on The Late Night Show by airing the conclusion of his long-running Rescue Dog Rescue segment. For a full decade, Colbert partnered with the North Shore Animal League of America to use comedy, fabricated backstories, and late-night television exposure to find forever homes for overlooked shelter animals. The farewell segment was deeply emotional for the host, who took a moment to look back at the incredible legacy of the project, which successfully placed dozens of dogs into loving families for over its 10-year run. The final segment was a celebration of both the dogs and the power of animal advocacy, emphasizing how a bit of humor and high-profile attention can change the lives of rescue pets. Over the years, the sketch featured numerous celebrity guests such as Tom Holland, Daniel Radcliffe, Jennifer Aniston, Emma Stone, Whoopi Goldberg, Jimmy Fallon, Anderson Cooper, and Andy Cohen, who liked helping Colbert pitch the dogs to viewers, turning what could be a somber topic into a joyful, impactful tradition. By concluding the segment on such a high note, Colbert not only gave a proper send-off to a beloved part of his show, but also left behind a lasting blueprint for how entertainment can drive meaningful charity work. Well, now I'm finishing up my interview with Garrett Bukas, founder and CEO of Pet HSA. Garrett, Pet HSA features community crowdfunding support unexpected expense care. How do you see this fostering a safer community for both pets and their owners?
18: There's something really difficult about grieving, managing surgery decisions, simultaneously wondering how you're going to pay your bills, especially vet bills. So community fundraising helps on both sides of that equation. It gives people emotional support, knowing that there's a community there. They don't have to feel alone. It might even help connect some funders with stories of they've been through this before and lean on me if you want to talk. But it also gives them an additional financial channel to help them during these emergencies. So sometimes crowdfunding isn't just about raising the money. It's about giving someone confidence to say yes and knowing they have another means for paying down the expense later. So when you combine that with tools like insurance or like care credit or all pet card payment plans, it can reduce some of the stress of engaging with some longer term debt. So if we're at the vet and we've exhausted our pet HSA savings, and maybe you don't have insurance, but you are open to taking on all pet card. So you sign up and you put the rest of it. You say, yes, I'm going to do the surgery. I'm going to take on this debt because I know that if I am going to owe X amount over 12 months, that seems really undoable with my current economic situation. But if I can lean on this crowdfunding tool, I think I can make this work with the help of my community. So you engage with that, you end up choosing to save your pet's life that day or do that really important care that will make your pet's life better that day.
16: Sure. So how does the platform's predict cost calculator help pet owners prepare for the lifetime cost of their pet based on the breed and age?
18: So the calculator takes a lot of things into account, not just breed and age, but we'll just keep it simple. So our calculator ingests your breed, the age, known care cost trends across the country, but also what's happening in your local geographic area, and really understand the cost ranges and also how they're changing. Because right, a lot of this is about prediction. So we're also trying to monitor not just the trend in that moment, but the significance of that trend and how it's changing and what might be impacting it. The goal is simply just to replace a lot of guesswork with better visibility. Certain breeds carry more predictable health risks. So we just want people planning earlier instead of reacting during the crisis.
16: So how do you visualize, because everyone's talking about AI, the role of pet HSA evolving as an artificial intelligence becomes more integrated and predictive pet health?
18: Every company right now is just throwing around the term AI, and they're all saying they're using AI in their product is AI, and they're using it very loosely as a term. And so I want to be a little bit more careful about that. So what I really care about is the quality data and transparent modeling. So I would argue that what is more important is the advanced data science, more so than the term AI. Now, AI absolutely has a place in our product, and there will be AI elements to our product. But really what this is advanced data modeling using real world data in the most real time possible methodology, so that we're not just using data from 2 years ago or 3 years ago, which a lot of these AI systems also rely on when you go to them for information. We want to always be as up to date in the moment as possible, right?
16: Exactly. Exactly. So what's the ultimate goal for pet HSA over the next 5 years? And how do you hope to change the way people approach pet ownership?
18: I absolutely just want people to normalize financial planning around pet ownership. I don't just mean understanding an emergency cost that's going to happen 8 years down the road. I mean, understanding the true cost from day one, having a pet is expensive, understanding and educating yourself on those expenses with the end goal of keeping pets in their homes longer.
16: Well, as veterinary costs continue to rise, platforms like Pet HSA proving that financial preparation is just as critical to responsible pet ownership as regular checkups and nutrition by shifting the focus from reactive insurance premiums to proactive asset building, medical savings account, and community crowdfunding. Garrett Bucus and his team are creating a more sustainable framework for families to protect their pets. We want to thank Garrett for sharing his insights today, and we encourage all pet owners to take control of their animal companions' health futures by exploring the predictive tools and saving structures available at Pet HSA. Before you leave us today, please share your website so that we can learn more about you and Pet HSA.
18: So please go to pethsa.com. That's pethsa.com. You can sign up for your profile there. It's totally free to use. So if you would like to give us feedback and whatnot, you can also go to pethsa.com/joinus, JOINUS, and sign up for any one of our emails that allows you to actually participate, give feedback, and help us build the product.
16: Well, just to remind you, I was speaking with E. Garrett Bucus, founder and CEO of Pet HSA, about planning savings and preparing for surprise health hits of our four-legged family members. Time for your medication, Hammy. Let me get the SimPill to make sure you take the meds. With SimPill, you can't dislodge the meds from the oral gel admitted from the top of the device. 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
8: Not too bad at all today. Temperatures in the 60s and mostly sunny. We'll have a complete check of your most accurate Fox 11 forecast coming up in just a bit. But first, American forces reportedly suffering injuries in Kuwait after an Iranian strike. Fox's Madeline Riviera.
9: Bloomberg reports at least five Americans were hurt after Iran launched a ballistic missile towards a Kuwaiti airbase earlier this week. The missile was intercepted by Kuwaiti forces, but falling debris reportedly hit the Ali al-Salem airbase. Per Bloomberg, two MQ-9 Reaper drones were also seriously damaged in the incident. Meantime, a White House official telling Fox President Trump will only make a deal that is good for America and satisfies his red lines. Iran can never possess a nuclear weapon. The president has maintained his key asks, which not only includes preventing Iran from obtaining a nuclear weapon, he also demanded unrestricted shipping traffic in the Strait of Hormuz.
8: War Secretary Pete Hegseth warned that military action is still on the table in the event a deal cannot be reached. And three mountain climbers have died on Alaska's Mount McKinley. The Latvian Mountaineering Association reported on Friday that a fourth climber on the expedition has been rescued and is in critical condition. The climbers were part of a seven-person crew making their way to the summit on Wednesday. Officials say they were more than 18,000 feet up over the 20,000-foot-tall mountain when they fell in the upper slopes near the Denali Pass. Now that most accurate Fox 11 forecast for the rest of today. We'll have a daytime high of 64 and mostly sunny, then partly cloudy tonight with a low of 49. Sunshine at 68 for Sunday. Monday, mostly sunny and 75. Doubleheader today for the Sheboygan A's as they take on the Chicago Rippers. Come on out to Wildwood Park and check it out. Mike Leishner, WHBL News.
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16: This show is about pets, and there are always plenty of pets in the studio. My dogs, Hammy Jones and Churchill, love spending time with us in the Sirius studio. Let's kick off this segment with the I Likey of the Week. Summer essentials to protect skin and coat.
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16: EpiPet sunscreen is a critical summer safety tool for all dogs spending extended time outdoors, but it's an absolute necessity for hairless and short-coated breeds. Without a thick coat or fur to act as a natural barrier, dangerous UV rays penetrate straight to the skin, making breeds like Chinese Crested, Zolos, Whippets, Greyhounds, Boxers are all so highly vulnerable. Pugs, Dalmatians, Bulldogs, and Pitbulls also require extra protection because their short hair leaves their skin exposed to painful sunburns and potential skin cancers. Light-colored and white dogs face an equally high risk because they naturally lack protective skin pigmentation. Breeds such as Bichon Frises, Maltese, White German Shepherds, and light-coated Poodles have highly sensitive pink skin beneath their fur that burns rapidly under intense direct sunlight. Owners must pay close attention to unpigmented or sparsely furred areas of these dogs, particularly around the nose, ears, eyelids, and muzzle, where the skin is thinnest and most susceptible to UV damage. Additionally, a dog-specific health condition, grooming style, or daily habits can make sunscreen usage mandatory. Dogs that have been shaved down for the summer or those with exposed patches of skin from allergies, hot spots, or recent surgical prep lack their normal defense against the skin. Active outdoor adventurers, hiking companions, and beach-loving pups need full body protection, as do avid sunbathers who love to lounge on their backs, exposing their sparsely furred bellies and groins to UVA reflective off concrete, sand, and water. For more information, visit Epi, that's EPI-PET.com. So what are you waiting for? Visit EpiPet and buy some sunscreen, which the great thing about it, it has a sports valve to make it easy to spray all over your pet's body and even the undercarriage. Well, it seems as if our next guest is on the telephone, so let me go ahead and introduce the segment. Today, we're reviewing a viral social media trend that looks adorable on your feed, but it represents a ticking time bomb for family safety. Videos of toddlers cornering and scolding the family dog or cat for making messes or stealing cookies. To understand what is truly happening behind the camera, we're joined by world-renowned canine cognitive scientist, Psychology Today's columnist, and author of The Intelligence of Dogs, Dr. Stanley Coren. Dr. Coren's landmark research reveals that the average dog possesses the mental capacity of a 2-year-old human child, meaning these viral clips actually show one toddler trying to discipline another. Today, Dr. Coren will help us debunk the myth of the canine guilty look, identify the critical stress signal parents are missing while filming, and explain the neurological reasons why these seemingly cute interactions frequently escalate into defensive dog bites. Dr. Coren, your research establishes that a dog's mental capacity equals a 2 to 2.5-year-old human child. When a toddler scolds a dog in these videos, it is effectively one toddler disciplining another. How does a dog cognitively process a harsh reprimand coming from an individual of its own mental age?
13: Well, the dog doesn't recognize its own mental age. It views humans as being dominant. When we're dealing

0: But of the child yelling and pointing and scolding starts to weaken the dog's normal protective response to young children by convincing the dogs that they are potentially harmful, and that's dangerous.
1: Even just the posturing of the dog, and the child is 2 inches away from the mouth of the dog.
0: It's dangerous. These videos where kids scold dogs and wave fingers and sticks at them and that sort of thing violates everything which we try to teach parents and kids about bite prevention. And it's also doing something potentially harmful to society. Look, let's suppose we gave you a flock of serial killers. What do you think you would find as the most common early childhood behavior predicting that they're going to be violent when they grow up?
1: They harm animals.
0: Exactly. There's a recent study out which did an extensive biography of 19 serial killers, and they found that in every single case, they had an early childhood history of abusing animals.
1: More with Dr. Korn in our next segment, discussing the videos in which toddlers are disciplining dogs and the message these videos are sending. At the Pet Buzz, we love to answer your questions so that we can provide you with up-to-date information from industry specialists, ultimately helping pet owners make informed decisions from their pets' health, safety, and well-being.
2: Mail call.
1: Cooling down dogs this summer.
3: You got mail.
4: 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Can you share some suggestions? Penny Pinching Gal.
1: 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Now, if your dog is sensitive to dairy, swap out the yogurt for water or unsalted bone or chicken broth, and always introduce these treats gradually to avoid stomach upset. Additionally, scaling pup pop portions ensures safety, proper nutrition, and manageable mess. For example, toy breeds under 10 pounds use standard ice cube trays, cat portion at one small 0.5-ounce cubes per day. For medium-sized dogs, 10 to 40 pounds, use a mini muffin tin or a medium silicone mold. Target a 1-ounce to 2-ounce portion. And for larger breeds over 40 pounds, use full-size muffin tins or large decorative molds. Offer a single 3-ounce to 4-ounce pup. You can also adjust ingredient ratios. Dilute rich fats. Heavy ingredients like peanut butter can cause pancreatitis in small dogs. Reduce peanut butter amounts for smaller breeds and substitute water or unsalted bone broth. Boost hydration. Increase water or cucumber content for larger breeds to help them cool down faster. And you can also cut calories by ensuring the final frozen treat makes up less than 10% of your dog's total caloric intake. Controlling the mess is most important. Match licking stamina. Small dogs take longer to finish the treats. Freeze smaller portions so the pop does not melt over the floor before they finish. Use structural handles. Insert longer carrot sticks for large dogs so they do not swallow the pop whole. And you can use tiny biscuit crumbs for small dogs to prevent choking. Hold the treat. That's one way of doing it. Hold the stick for tiny dogs to help them lick it safely without choking or making a mess. Time now for a commercial break, but when we return, listen to our features, Global Pet News, and Tell Me Something Good.
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14: Let's discuss my global pet news pick for the week. 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
14: In July of 2023, President Vladimir Putin signed a federal law that stripped away the nationwide ban on killing homeless animals. The legislation granted Russia's regional governments the authority to independently dictate how to handle their stray dog population. This legislative shift allowed local authorities to bypass previous animal protection pledges and implement controversial population control measures. Immediately following the law's passage, several regions such as Buryatia, Magadan, and Orenburg voted to legalize mass euthanasia of stray dogs. Under these regional mandates, captured stray dogs could be legally put to death if they were not claimed by their owners within 30 days. This provoked a major public outcry and nationwide distress, prompting shelter volunteers and charities to launch mass evacuation efforts to transport dogs to regions where killing were still banned, like Moscow and St. Petersburg. The situation shifted again in 2024 when Russia's Constitutional Court rule mass culling is unconstitutional unless the animals pose a direct threat to humans. The court declared that overcrowding in shelters or cost-cutting measures are not valid justifications for euthanasia. However, activists and watchdogs remained vigilant as previous legal vacuums and ongoing regional disputes over stray animals continue to put safety and the lives of dogs at risk across the country. We're back with Dr. Stanley Corin, who's breaking down these toddler and canine videos in which the child is chastising the dog for stealing a cookie or making a mess. These videos aren't really amusing, but are incidents that lead to canine aggression and mistreatment. When you see the child pointing to the mess or pointing to a cookie on the floor, the dog cowers, he avoids eye contact. People think, oh, the dog's guilty.
16: No, it's straight fear. The dog is not acting guilty. He's acting like, oh my, she's a drop of piano in my hand.
14: Who knows if the dog stole the cookie an hour ago? Does the dog really understand time?
16: The dog doesn't understand that. And usually they are being scolded for something which is a natural behavior. If I walked up to you and I started yelling at you because you picked your nose or something like that, but you did it 5 minutes ago, you wouldn't know what I was yelling about, especially if it's a natural behavior. You know, people rub their noses. You forget it. Well, it's the same thing. You know, the dog makes a mess on the floor. I mean, it was a natural behavior.
14: I worked with a lot of children, the nannies, housekeepers, the parents. And one thing that I always tried to teach very early on is I always taught body language. We have to look at body language.
16: When we set up the bite prevention program, the core of the program is actually teaching kids to recognize canine expressions. The dog with its mouth open, but its tongue is lolling out, and show another dog showing a half moon eye or something like that. That simple session cut down the bite rate in these kids by 60%. It's just learning to respond to the dog's emotional expression. Well, these kinds of videos are basically telling you, ignore the dog's expression. Just keep doing what you're doing. And that's dangerous. And you're setting up a situation over here where not only is the child going to be in jeopardy, but he's not going to recognize that he's in jeopardy. And he's not going to recognize that he is, in fact, provoking the jeopardy. There was a case, there had been a major bite incident. A child had been badly mauled. And it turns out that the dog was then killed by the parent. And as the court proceedings went on, it turned out that the child had been poking the dog with a stick, and the father was encouraging it. And you have to say to yourself, this child was provoking the behavior, and eventually it became too much for the dog, and he couldn't run because he was tethered. And so the child got closer and closer, and eventually the dog attacked it. Well, you have these videos where essentially that's the case. The dogs are being provoked.
14: And also there's nowhere for them to run. That's a huge part of it, too. If they could escape the child, they would, but they can't. And in some ways, it's almost being, quote unquote, cornered.
16: Exactly. And you've got to remember that dogs are cursorial animals. That means to say that they are swift running, and their major defense is not to bite, it's to run away. They prefer that rather than being in an aggressive situation.
14: Parents can control a situation between a dog and a toddler. And I understand that they think it's cute, that there's mimicking going on. You know, the parents think maybe, well, nothing's going to happen because we're in the corner and the child is mimicking our behavior, like how he gets disciplined. It also leads me to think about how I manage my household with multiple pets. Everybody has their own room. They have a crate. I have one dog. He barely goes into the back of the house. And when he goes past the dining room, he goes in a room that's full of clothes and he just goes in there and hangs out by himself. Everywhere you go in this house, there's a dog bed. There's a way to escape. I've done that purposefully. We don't have fights here. I'm going to deviate for a second. I had an interview with someone and they were talking about how people plan their finances when having a dog. It's not even planning their finances. It starts earlier than that. What kind of life do you want your dog to live? Parents plan for these kids to go to certain schools, to do certain things. And you can say the same. It's true about a dog. How do you want your dog to live their life? Do you want your dog stuck in a house all day where he never goes anywhere? Well, Dr. Corin, sadly, our time is up. So before you go, give me your web address so people can learn more about you and check out your column in Psychology Today.
16: Well, the best thing is my blog site is Canine Corner at Psychology Today.
14: Thank you so much for being here. It's so fun having Dr. Corin here for so many reasons, but really, I really wanted him to pull back the curtain on these viral trends and to remind us that behind every quote unquote guilty look is an animal asking for space, safety, and clear boundaries. For our listeners and parents listening at home, the takeaway is put down the camera, step into the picture to protect both your child and your dog. And remember that true supervision means intervening before a stressful situation turns into a tragedy. I love a good human interest story featuring pets and their people. What about you? With her, he gets his dig on.
17: Your attention, please.
18: News of the day got you down? No worries. 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
14: Barbara Collins, a 96-year-old grandmother from Wake Forest, North Carolina, captured the internet's heart through her unique gardening partnership with her granddaughter's dog. Barbara loves planting flowers, but lacks the physical balance and the strength to kneel and dig into the soil herself. To resolve this, she teamed up with Chewbacca, or Chewy for short, a massive 150-pound Newfoundland dog owned by her granddaughter who lives next door. How convenient. Their gardening routine is a seamless display of teamwork and communication. Barbara points her cane at a specific spot in the dirt and gives Chewy the command to dig. The gentle giant immediately uses his giant paws to scoop out a perfect hole, allowing Barbara to safely follow behind and plant her favorite flowers like marigolds and pansies. Beyond their backyard chores, Barbara and Chewy share a deep protective bond. Chewy constantly watches over Barbara, even waiting for her at the stairs to ensure she walks safely. In return for his hard work and companionship, Barbara spoils her great-granddog with love and special treats, including custom-made dog cupcakes and grilled cheese sandwiches. That's a lucky dog. What an enjoyable tale. Something to make me wish I had a Chewy to garden with. Now that's something good. Well, did you hear the bells? That means it's time to wrap the show. But before we go, we want to give you a preview of next week's show. Next week, we're talking about the dog waiting in a truck who accidentally shot a woman in the arm across the street. Woo! And canine eating habits. And of course, we need to thank this week's guests. Thank you, E. Garrett Bukas and Dr. Stanley Corin. But we can never forget our lovely sponsors. 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
21: Hot enough to fry an egg? Also hot enough to fry a dog's brain. Your dog can't perspire. To cool off, he has to pant. 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
22: When I was diagnosed with Hodgkin lymphoma, I had so many questions. 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Blood cancer. 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You can't screen for it to prevent it, and the symptoms can look like other things, so it could be hard to diagnose. I had a fever for weeks. I was so tired all the time. 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Blood Cancer United was there for me, and they can be there for you.
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26: There's no word yet. I'm Paul Stevens, Fox News. President Trump still looking to make a final determination, quote unquote, on that proposed ceasefire extension with Iran.
27: It does remain unclear at the moment whether Iran has indeed agreed to the president's key asks, and that includes Iran's commitment to never obtain a nuclear weapon. President Trump also demanded unrestricted shipping traffic in the Strait of Hormuz and the removal of mines in the waterway. And regarding Iran's highly enriched uranium, the president says the stockpile will be unearthed by the United States, which it is agreed is the only country along with China with the mechanical capability of doing so in close coordination and conjunction with the Islamic Republic of Iran, plus the International Atomic Energy Agency, and destroyed.
26: And that's Fox's Madeline Rivera in D.C., Iran's parliament speaker, in a posting on X writing, quote, "We do not gain concessions through talks, but through missiles," unquote. Both sides would be required to discuss the destruction of Iran's enriched nuclear uranium within the 60-day ceasefire. Two federal judges, meantime, blocking President Trump in two different situations.
28: A federal judge ruled that the administration cannot move any money for the time being into the $1.8 billion weaponization fund, which is meant to pay out people who think they have been victimized by the federal government. Then, a separate federal judge ruled that President Trump's name has to come off the Trump Kennedy Center, and the administration cannot move forward with planned renovations that would close the center for 2 years. And that is too much for the president. In a very long post, he concludes with this: "I have instructed the Department of Commerce to make all necessary arrangements with Congress to allow a full and complete transfer of this institution, giving them the responsibility for its operation, maintenance, and management."
26: And that is Fox's Peter Doocy at the White House. 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
32: Sunshine in 64 today, then partly cloudy tonight with a low of 49. A complete check of that most accurate Fox 11 forecast is coming up in just a bit. But first, the Wisconsin Supreme Court is set to hear an appeal challenging the state's congressional map. Wisconsin Business Leaders for Democracy have sued the Wisconsin Elections Commission, arguing that districts operate as an anti-competitive gerrymander. A three-judge circuit court panel dismissed the case in April before the group appealed to the state's highest court. Justices have agreed to hear the appeal but have denied a request to expedite it. The group is seeking to return the case to a lower court. And a woman charged in connection with a fatal stabbing in Alkatchee is heading to trial. A court commissioner ruled that prosecutors presented enough evidence to proceed against 27-year-old Michaela Cluth. Court records show that Cluth is charged with first-degree homicide in the death of 25-year-old Lucas Roche. A police detective testified that Cluth admitted to stabbing Roche, saying her anger got the best of her. Cluth is scheduled to return to court for arraignment in July, where she will enter a plea. If found guilty on the charge, she faces up to life in prison. Now that most accurate Fox 11 forecast for the rest of today. We'll have a daytime high of 64 and mostly sunny skies. Then partly cloudy tonight with a low of 49. Sunshine and 68 for your Sunday. Then Monday, this is the day you get on the brochure. Mostly sunny with a high of 75. No chance of rain in sight for the next week. I'm Mike Leishner on Sheboygan's News and Weather Leader, WHBL.
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2: Mostly sunny skies today. We'll have a high of 64. A complete check of your most accurate Fox 11 forecast is coming up in just a bit. But first, everybody is talking about it online. The University of Wisconsin Milwaukee Panther baseball team is in the winner's bracket of the Auburn Regional. After defeating number 4 national seed and regional host, the Auburn Tigers, 13-8 yesterday. Yes, 13-8. The Horizon League champions have advanced into the winner's bracket of the Auburn Regional, while the Tigers will be playing for their tournament lives later today. Although the opponents for the Panthers and the Tigers are still not yet known, yesterday's other game between NC State and the University of Central Florida was postponed due to rain. Action is scheduled to pick up later today. Milwaukee again will be in the winner's bracket, while Auburn will be out if they lose. Meanwhile, the Milwaukee Brewers still refuse to lose as they picked up a win yesterday over the Houston Astros 5-4 in 10 innings. Milwaukee scored 4 unanswered runs to turn the game on its head after the 5th inning. That included a 2-run homer from Jackson Chirio, one of just 4 hits on the day for the crew. Milwaukee and Houston will play again this afternoon. We'll have coverage starting at 2:35 right here on WHBL. Now that most accurate Fox 11 forecast for the rest of today. We'll have mostly sunny skies and a high of 64. Partly cloudy tonight with a low of 49. Then sunshine and 68 for your Sunday. Monday, mostly sunny and 75. I'm Mike Leishner on Sheboygan's News and Weather Leader, WHBL.
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10: 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You know, Andrew, I was just thinking about our last caller. I mean, here she is, young gal, leaving a bar. She said she was drinking way too much, right? And then this guy with glasses records her strictly for social media content.
11: And I probably came off a little too insensitive by saying, you know, there's 25 other cameras.
10: But it's true.
11: It is true, but it doesn't matter that it stinks what happened to her and what this guy did.
10: So I think this is a lesson for parents, and you've got girls, is to talk to them about it. You know, somebody's standing there and they got glasses on. You just have to assume that they're going to record something that may be embarrassing for you.
11: Right.
10: On social media.
11: But it's tough. She was drunk. She was in a party. I mean, she said she was not looking for a club hookup. So she was probably coming from or going to a club. It was a moment of vulnerability when you are meeting someone in public that then they use against you.
10: Yeah, but what kind of guy does this?
11: A sleazeball. That's why I said I sounded insensitive, like I'm giving this guy a pass, and I'm not. What he did was awful.
10: Gosh, you know, how do you sleep at night? Just knowing that, they don't care.
11: No, they don't. Like I said, he was trying to get kicks. He did this for clicks intentionally.
10: Douglas in Indianapolis, glad to have you with us. What's going on, Doug?
12: Hi, it's good to talk to you. I have a round barn. It was originally a dairy barn that my great-grandfather built in 1908.
10: Wow, that is awesome. That is crazy.
12: Yeah, and there are not that many left. There used to be, I don't know, 200 or 300 in Indiana, and now there's less than, I think, 80. But anyway, I have been in the process of restoring this barn for the last 25 years since my father passed. I'm the fourth generation that has owned the barn. And my wife and I, we have replaced about 80% of the siding, and I've done some foundation work. But I need to put a new roof on it, and it's a huge barn, and it's going to be like 60,000 plus just to put a roof on the barn. And windows need replaced, and I need to build some new sliding doors, and they're very large doors. But I was wondering what AI apps or programs that I could use to help me figure out how to fund this, like a fundraising campaign, something that would guide me in this direction.
10: Now, do you use the barn?
12: It's not in use. Originally it was a dairy barn. We have used it for storage. But now, in the past, I have given tours through the barn from kids that came out from Muncie, Indiana is where I'm at. But from schools there, they would ride their bikes out on the trail. Their teachers would bring them out, and I would give them a t-

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6: Injured. I'm Pam Puso, Fox News. American forces have reportedly been hurt in Kuwait after an Iranian strike. Fox's Madeline Rivera has the details.
7: Bloomberg reports at least five Americans were hurt after Iran launched a ballistic missile towards a Kuwaiti airbase earlier this week. The missile was intercepted by Kuwaiti forces, but falling debris reportedly hit the Ali al-Salem airbase. Per Bloomberg, two MQ-9 Reaper drones were also seriously damaged in the incident. Meantime, a White House official telling Fox President Trump will only make a deal that is good for America and satisfies his red lines. Iran can never possess a nuclear weapon. The president has maintained his key asks, which not only includes preventing Iran from obtaining a nuclear weapon, he also demanded unrestricted shipping traffic in the Strait of Hormuz.
6: War Secretary Pete Hegseth has warned that military action is still on the table if a deal cannot be reached. President Trump is scrapping plans for a big overhaul at the Kennedy Center following a judge's ruling.
8: President Trump says he has no interest in overseeing a major renovation of the Kennedy Center unless he is free to bring the institution back physically, financially, and artistically. In a social media post, the president says his administration will now return control of the performing arts venue back to Congress. The move follows a ruling by a federal judge in D.C. ordering President Trump's name to be removed from the Kennedy Center's facade, finding the center's board did not have the authority to unilaterally change the name. The judge also put on hold plans to close the center for 2 years during renovations. At the White House, Jared Halpern, Fox News.
6: Another federal judge has temporarily halted a weaponization fund to compensate people who claim to be targets of political investigations. 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
13: Mostly sunny with a high of 64 today. Great day to get out to Wildwood Park and check out the Sheboygan A's as they host a doubleheader against the Chicago Rippers today and tomorrow. Four games over the weekend as they get the season underway. We'll have a complete check of that most accurate Fox 11 forecast coming up in just a bit. But first, they got him. One of Wisconsin's most wanted fugitives has been arrested in Oregon. Officials say 35-year-old Richard Ron was taken into custody Friday in Eugene following a tip to the U.S. Marshals. Ron was wanted on child sexual assault allegations and probation violations. Authorities have been searching for him after he disappeared while on probation. Racine police and federal marshals described Ron as a repeat offender and had featured him on Wisconsin's Most Wanted during the search. And a former Waupun Correctional Institute employee has been fined in a case tied to two inmate deaths. Court records show 31-year-old Brandon Fisher pleaded no contest to a misdemeanor charge and was found guilty. A second charge was then dismissed. Fisher was ordered to pay a $500 fine, court costs, and submit a DNA sample. Officials say he was one of nine state employees charged in a 2024 case connected with the deaths. Four of those employees have had charges dismissed. Three others reached plea deals. Now that most accurate Fox 11 forecast, the rest of today, mostly sunny and 64. Tonight, partly cloudy, low 49, then mostly sunny and 68 on Sunday. I'm Mike Leishner on Sheboygan's News and Weather Leader, WHBL.
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0: 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All right, Paul in Austin, Texas, we're going to start with you right now, sir. What's going on?
1: Hi there. Hey, thank you for having me. I am, well, new to the show. I have The Current for a long time, and two recent things, Tech Junk, of which I am sure I'm a major holder, and cleaning up your phone memory, which my phone has been screaming, so it's probably time
0: screaming.
1: To do that. So thank you.
0: Paul, I'm drowning. I'm dying here. Paul, help me.
1: Well, no, I always thought tech stuff was alive, and it did what it wanted anyway, so that's a whole thing.
0: Well, it may not have been in the past, but it sure is now with AI, I'll tell you that.
1: You're right. But the reason I'm calling is about a trip we're going to be taking to China, and my kids, who are in the tech world, turned to us and said, you need a burner phone, and my hyper-intelligent remark was, huh? So we dug into it a little bit, found the articles in the Wall Street Journal and other credible sources, talked to people who I think are knowledgeable in tech and travel, and they were 50-50. You do, you don't.
0: Well, the thing about going when you're going to China and you're bringing your tech is that you just have to assume that whatever you have on your phone, and this happened to a friend of mine quite recently, is that she actually sent me the video. She plugged in her laptop in the hotel's, she just connected to the hotel Wi-Fi in Beijing. And then all of a sudden her laptop started making all these noises and it got hot to the touch. They were just taking a full copy of everything on the hard drive, just in the hotel.
2: I think someone does need a burner phone then.
0: What I would recommend on the safe side is that you do get a burner phone, and you can still bring your phone, but don't connect it to anything if you want to just use it as a camera. So this way you have all the photos that way. But when you start talking about burner phones, look at like a track phone from Motorola, like $30-40 at Walmart. AT&T has a prepaid Motivate Max, again, the same price, as well as Straight Talk has a Samsung. And then from there, you buy an international data plan. And so if you ever need a phone to make a phone call or to do anything, get maps, you're going to be using the burner phone and not the phone that the communist China are going to be. Can I use that word again?
2: Communist?
0: No, sucking all the data off.
2: Oh, that's the technical term. It's now in the vocabulary of this radio show.
0: That's it. 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
0: Here's something they don't teach you in school. Until the 90s, the U.S. government classified encryption as munition. Literally, it was on the same restricted list as firearms and explosives. 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
4: Not too bad at all today. Temperatures in the 60s and mostly sunny. We'll have a complete check of your most accurate Fox 11 forecast coming up in just a bit. But first, American forces reportedly suffering injuries in Kuwait After an Iranian strike, Fox's Madeline Riviera.
5: Bloomberg reports at least five Americans were hurt after Iran launched a ballistic missile towards a Kuwaiti airbase earlier this week. The missile was intercepted by Kuwaiti forces, but falling debris reportedly hit the Ali al-Salem airbase. Per Bloomberg, two MQ-9 Reaper drones were also seriously damaged in the incident. Meantime, a White House official telling Fox President Trump will only make a deal that is good for America and satisfies his red lines. Iran can never possess a nuclear weapon. The president has maintained his key asks, which not only includes preventing Iran from obtaining a nuclear weapon, he also demanded unrestricted shipping traffic in the Strait of Hormuz.
4: War Secretary Pete Hegseth warned that military action is still on the table in the event a deal cannot be reached. And three mountain climbers have died on Alaska's Mount McKinley. The Latvian Mountaineering Association reported on Friday that a fourth climber on the expedition has been rescued and is in critical condition. The climbers were part of a seven-person crew making their way to the summit on Wednesday. Officials say they were more than 18,000 feet up over the 20,000-foot-tall mountain when they fell in the upper slopes near the Denali Pass. Now that most accurate Fox 11 forecast for the rest of today. We'll have a daytime high of 64 and mostly sunny, then partly cloudy tonight with a low of 49. Sunshine at 68 for Sunday. Monday, mostly sunny and 75. Doubleheader today for the Sheboygan A's as they take on the Chicago Rippers. Come on out to Wildwood Park and check it out. Mike Leishner, WHBL News.
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0: 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Let's see, moments away from a really frightening story about how a hotel room key could be turning on hidden cameras inside the hotel room. Just by you putting the key in. God, what a crazy world we are in.
2: Where is it safe to stay? Can't go to an Airbnb, can't go to a hotel. Guess what, Uncle Charlie? I'm coming over.
0: I need your couch. Karen in Atlanta, Georgia, you're up next. Hi there, Karen.
10: Hey, Kim. Thanks for taking my call. Love your show. I'm a real estate agent, and I have a lady who wants to list her house Her husband died in December, and she has found a new boyfriend through a grief group she was on online. And they're making plans to move in together and do all this stuff. And he works on an oil rig out in the ocean. And he was coming down for Valentine's Day, but something broke on the ship, and he has to stay and fix it.
0: Yeah.
10: And so it's just like screaming every red flag in the world. This is a scam. This is a scam. This is a scam. And it's like, you can't. I talked to her niece and she says, yeah, we think it's a scam, but we don't know.
0: It's a scam. It's a scam.
2: Is the only reason she's selling her house because of this new
0: does he need
2: lover?
0: Money?
10: Yes. And I think, you know, he's like super rich, but he only needs $70,000 to finish paying for their new house. And I think that's why she's selling her old house so she can start a new life with this man.
2: Let her give a cent to this guy.
0: How much has she already given him? Do you know?
10: See, I don't know. I'm not. And I asked her, I said, you know, this sounds too good to be true. I said, are you sure this is not a scam? She goes, oh, I've checked him out. But I don't think she's checked him out because it's just too good to be true. Okay. It's all the red flags.
0: And so how long, did she meet this guy online?
10: She met him online in a grief group.
0: Oh, in the
10: grief.
0: My God. That's like, that's
2: from Fish in a Barrel.
0: Yes.
10: And his last name is the same as her husband's first name.
0: Oh, come on. Really?
10: And so she thinks that her husband
0: sent
10: from
0: him
10: above
0: down?
10: Has sent him to her to take care of her.
0: No.
10: Since he's not here.
0: No, this has like, let's count how many red flags we have.
10: Exactly. Okay. Every red flag there is.
0: Yes, 100%. I mean, you've got the oil rig. Because he's not in the United States. The last name. I'm incredibly wealthy. I'm going to live with you forever and ever. We met on a grief support site on Facebook or whatever it was. He needs her to sell his house because he's incredibly wealthy but needs $70,000. Okay. All right. Let me tell you. You're a realtor. You've met incredibly wealthy people, right?
2: Are they always $70,000 short of a sale?
0: I mean, if somebody's incredibly wealthy, 70 grand is like, well, whatever.
2: Right.
0: You know, man, you said you were talking to who, her niece or somebody?
10: Her niece. I was trying to talk to her niece, and she said that, you know, you can't tell her anything, that she just gets mad and cuts you off.
2: You guys have to have an intervention.
0: Yeah, there's got to be an intervention.
2: I mean, you got to come at her from all sides because you're right. We've talked to multiple people on the show who have been here where when they're at their lowest point of scammed, they won't believe you because they think, again, this guy was sent from above.
0: You know, I got an email the other day from a guy, romance scam. Karen, you're not going to believe this. Okay. All right. Romance scammed out of 680.

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3: Mostly sunny skies today. We'll have a high of 64. A complete check of your most accurate Fox 11 forecast is coming up in just a bit. But first, everybody is talking about it online. The University of Wisconsin-Milwaukee Panther baseball team is in the winner's bracket of the Auburn Regional after defeating number 4 national seed and regional host, the Auburn Tigers, 13-8 yesterday. Yes, 13-8. The Horizon League champions have advanced into the winner's bracket of the Auburn Regional, while the Tigers will be playing for their tournament lives later today. Although the opponents for the Panthers and the Tigers are still not yet known, yesterday's other game between NC State and the University of Central Florida was postponed due to rain. Action is scheduled to pick up later today. Milwaukee again will be in the winner's bracket, while Auburn will be out if they lose. Meanwhile, the Milwaukee Brewers still refuse to lose as they picked up a win yesterday over the Houston Astros 5-4 in 10 innings. Milwaukee scored 4 unanswered runs to turn the game on its head after the 5th inning. That included a 2-run homer from Jackson Chirio, one of just 4 hits on the day for the crew. Milwaukee and Houston will play again this afternoon. We'll have coverage starting at 2:35 right here on WHBL. Now that most accurate Fox 11 forecast for the rest of today. We'll have mostly sunny skies and a high of 64. Partly cloudy tonight with a low of 49. Then sunshine and 68 for your Sunday. Monday, mostly sunny and 75. I'm Mike Leishner on Sheboygan's News and Weather Leader, WHBL.
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12: Was this a publicly accessible flight search site?
11: Well, it was really made. It was, but it wasn't. It was really made for travel agents.
12: Oh, okay.
11: 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It's free. There's no account. They're not going to try to sell you a ticket. They just tell you every airline in existence and what that fare is and if it's non-refundable and things like that.
12: And this is all owned by Google?
11: Yes.
12: Okay.
11: So it's kind of like the back end of Google Flights without all the bells and whistles and the ads. And
12: is it searchable and easy to navigate?
11: Oh, yeah,
12: it is. Perfect.
11: Yeah.
12: Okay. I'm going to have to try this.
11: It's matrix.itasoftware.com. Robert in Chicago. Hello there, Robert. Welcome aboard.
13: How do you do?
11: Good. What's going on?
13: Oh, not much. Well, the reason I called, actually I emailed you and then, I'm calling now. And the question I had, I've got a grandson. He'll be a senior in high school next year, and he's seriously looking at attending Arizona State University. And I was looking at what kind of majors do you believe he should go into in order to not get excluded from the job market by AI and, in fact, take advantage of what AI might offer and what majors he should consider pursuing.
12: Now, Kim, before you go to the educational side, I do have to ask a qualifying question, Robert. Can he do a keg stand? Because if he can't,
13: sure
12: I don't know if there's a place for him at ASU.
13: I know what kegs meant when I was in college, but I'm not sure what it means now.
11: Explain what a keg stand is.
12: You would get on the keg, and then you'd go upside down, and people would hold your legs. And then you put a funnel in your mouth and they run the keg. You know what? Actually, just talk about AI. It's okay.
13: I saw a lot of stuff like that at the Indy 500 on the infield. But
12: oh, ASU is a party school, my friend.
11: It is. It's a great school. What? Because it's so hot.
12: Oh, that's the reason. We have to drink. We'll get dehydrated.
11: You don't want us to get dehydrated. ASU has a fabulous computer science and software engineering school. And so if you're looking for AI, they have 11,000 students there. That would be the direction that I would point your grandson, anybody who's going to school to. They've got to learn AI. I interviewed this gal yesterday for a job here, and on her resume, it said that she was going to ASU for an MBA. I actually looked at her and said, why are you doing that?
12: Well, that's comforting.
11: And she's like, what do you mean? I thought an MBA. I said, why would you just get an MBA? You're not going to be able to get a job. You have to focus on AI. Anybody with an MBA is having trouble getting a job. Data science, analytics, engineering, mechanical, robotics, cybersecurity, biometrics, health IT. You see what all the underlying scholastic curriculum includes here, Robert?
13: Yes.
11: AI.
13: Yes.
11: Okay.
13: Oh,
11: nothing. Nothing generic. Oh, I'm getting a business degree, a marketing degree. Oh, I love this one. Art history degree.
12: Okay. Come on. Okay. We need people to study art history.
11: Okay. Accounting. Law. No. You only want to just take

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3: A fragile ceasefire. I'm Pam Puso, Fox News. Several Americans are said to be hurt after an alleged Iranian strike targeting Kuwait. Fox's Jeff Paul is monitoring from Dubai.
4: That is what is being reported by Bloomberg after that missile strike on a Kuwaiti airbase. This is the same attack that CENTCOM blames Iran on and one that they call an egregious ceasefire violation. Now, that's happening shortly after U.S. forces intercepted and shot down five one-way attack drones near the Strait of Hormuz and hit a facility that was about to launch a sixth drone. The back and forth between the U.S. and Iran occurring as we wait to hear anything from the White House regarding a potential deal. The president was said to be making a final decision on that 60-day memorandum of understanding with Iran, but after a closed-door intelligence briefing yesterday, nothing so far has been announced.
3: Kuwait's Ministry of Foreign Affairs condemned the attacks on X. President Trump is scrapping plans for a big overhaul at the Kennedy Center following a judge's ruling.
5: President Trump says he has no interest in overseeing a major renovation of the Kennedy Center unless he is free to bring the institution back physically, financially, and artistically. In a social media post, the president says his administration will now return control of the performing arts venue back to Congress. The move follows a ruling by a federal judge in D.C. ordering President Trump's name to be removed from the Kennedy Center's facade, finding the center's board did not have the authority to unilaterally change the name. The judge also put on hold plans to close the center for 2 years during renovations. At the White House, Jared Halpern, Fox News.
3: Another federal judge has temporarily halted a weaponization fund to compensate people who claim to be targets of political investigations. 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
18: Mostly sunny with a high of 64 today. Great day to get out to Wildwood Park and check out the Sheboygan A's as they host a doubleheader against the Chicago Rippers today and tomorrow. Four games over the weekend as they get the season underway. We'll have a complete check of that most accurate Fox 11 forecast coming up in just a bit. But first, they got him. One of Wisconsin's most wanted fugitives has been arrested in Oregon. Officials say 35-year-old Richard Ron was taken into custody Friday in Eugene following a tip to the U.S. Marshals. Ron was wanted on child sexual assault allegations and probation violations. Authorities have been searching for him after he disappeared while on probation. Racine police and federal marshals described Ron as a repeat offender and had featured him on Wisconsin's Most Wanted during the search. And a former Waupun Correctional Institute employee has been fined in a case tied to two inmate deaths. Court records show 31-year-old Brandon Fisher pleaded no contest to a misdemeanor charge and was found guilty. A second charge was then dismissed. Fisher was ordered to pay a $500 fine, court costs, and submit a DNA sample. Officials say he was one of nine state employees charged in a 2024 case connected with the deaths. Four of those employees have had charges dismissed. Three others reached plea deals. Now that most accurate Fox 11 forecast, the rest of today, mostly sunny and 64. Tonight, partly cloudy, low 49, then mostly sunny and 68 on Sunday. I'm Mike Leishner on Sheboygan's News and Weather Leader, WHBL.
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12: 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I'm Dan Small. 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Jeff Kelm joins me from somewhere on the road. Jeff, what are you up to?
13: I got our last day picnic for my son, Robert. His last day of school is today, and so we're going there. It's when he gets his report card, and they have a little celebration, and so we're kind of there for this morning.
12: All right. Is he looking forward to it?
13: He's looking forward to summer, I suppose.
12: Okay. Yeah, baseball, soccer, what does he do in the summer?
13: BMX. We're back in BMX here this year. He's got one day under his belt for the track, but regular practices haven't started yet, so we'll get in there and he'll get a chance to do that.
12: And the Blue Bobber will be racing again.
13: That's right.
12: All right. Well, how was the tournament in Mobridge last weekend?
13: It was good. It was windy, of course, because we're in the Dakotas, and I feel like I bring that with me every time. But it wasn't hot, Dan. Generally, when I'm in the Dakotas, outside of the month of April, it's hot. We got it right. It was, I would say, mid-upper 70s. Wasn't too bad. In fact, the mornings were pretty chilly. But fishing was fair to good, I would say, as far as what anglers' expectations were. We certainly had some very large fish handed in, 11 and 12-pound fish on a relatively consistent basis from a few of the anglers. And then, of course, we had plenty of fish that fell into that 15 to 20-inch size frame that rounded out their bags. Overall, it went very smooth. We had 160 boats for the event. That's a lot for any community to handle, but the community of Mobridge handled it wonderfully. It was great to have the amount of volunteers and buggies running and anglers around back and forth to their trucks, and the layout for everything was excellent.
12: All right. Have you got another one coming up soon?
13: Yeah, next week we're in Oshkosh, actually. I'll be in Wisconsin here for Wisconsin and Michigan for the next few weeks. I got Oshkosh coming up for a Masters Walleye Circuit next week. The Mercury Nationals the week after, and the week after that, I'm up in Gladstone and Escanaba for a National Walleye Tour.
12: Yeah, busy guy this time of year.
13: Oh, yeah, yeah.
12: Well, you and Robert enjoy the picnic, and Robert, if you can hear me, I hope you have a great summer, and we'll be rooting for you on the BMX track.
14: Yes, I'm here too.
12: Oh, hi, Josie.
13: Whole family, right? Yeah, it's family
12: right.
13: Affair.
12: Very good. Well, enjoy the picnic, and we'll catch up with you next week.
13: Sounds good.
12: Well, I got in one more turkey hunt, and this time it was successful. I hunted Memorial Day weekend once down in Crawford County, and I struck out that day, but on Memorial Day itself, I actually hunted very close to home and had nothing going on the first hour, and it was windy and starting to rain a little bit, and I thought, man, boy, I'm going to get off the field and get down into the woods, and I was walking along the woods edge, and I just had a hunch I should send a couple of yelps down into the hollow, and I did about three or four yelps on my four-play box call and heard a cluck. And I thought, oh, okay, something's right there. Didn't know what. So I found the nearest tree and I sat against it and did a little more yelping, heard a little more clucking. And two hens came up out of the woods. The first one got about 15 feet from me. She knew something was up, but I didn't move. And she just putted a few times and walked off. Pretty soon the next one comes up. She, too, was putting, but she walked off, and they were not running away, and they weren't terribly alarmed. So I thought, well, let's see if there's anything else down there. And I yelped a couple times, and here was a gobble. And I yelped a couple more times, and he gobbled hard. And so I just sat there and waited. And pretty soon a bird comes up out of the hollow. It was dark in there, and I couldn't really make out whether it was a hen or a tom. He turned sideways, and I saw the beard, and then I shot and dropped him. It was just a really exciting hunt that only took about 5 minutes once I got settled by that tree. He actually had two beards, one about 9 or 10 inches long. I didn't measure it. And the other one about 5 inches long. And I shot him at about 25 yards with the Serpent Arms air gun, tungsten shot, number 7, dropped him like a rock. He's a 3 or 4 year old. He had inch plus long spurs, and he weighed 27 and a half pounds, the heaviest bird by far I have ever shot. A great way to end the turkey season, bookended by good birds on short hunts with a lot of trying and swings and misses in between. But that's turkey hunting. That's the way it goes. Our giveaway this week is a 3-day pass to Huntstock Midwest. It's an $80 value, and we'll have one winner each week. To enter the drawing, call 414-297-7554 or email dsoradio@gmail.com. Leave your name and number and mention the Huntstock giveaway. Coming up, writer Mike Pahanik tells us more about Russian fishermen. We'll also talk to Ada Clute about a chainsaw carving exposition coming to Black River Falls. And Pat Guyette, the creator of Huntstock Midwest, gives us a lowdown on Huntstock coming to Beaver Dam in July. All that and more straight ahead on Outdoors Radio.
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12: Welcome back to Outdoors Radio. I'm Dan Small. Last week we were talking with author Mike Pahanek, who has written a new book called River at Risk, A Fisherman's View of Life Anew in Post-Soviet Russia. And we kind of ran out of time before we really got into the meat of the book. And he joins us now again from his home in Poplar Grove, Illinois. Mike, thanks for joining us again. Welcome back.
23: Hey, thank you very much, Dan. Always a pleasure.
12: We were talking about the Zander Trophy, which is, as you described it, the Bassmaster Classic of Russia, because it was, at the time, the biggest fishing tournament in Russia, and I don't know if it still is. This all happened 15 years ago. Is it still going on?
23: No, it was discontinued just a couple of years ago. Some economic pressures, but I suspect the war, the proximity to the Ukraine has probably played a role in that as well, but I don't know that for a fact.
12: Okay. Now, this story takes place on two rivers, one of which is well known to anyone who knows anything about world geography, the Volga, and mm-hmm. the other river is it's not a tributary. They flow side by side, don't they?
23: Yeah, they call it a distributary, and indeed, they flow side by side. There are some linking points. There are some channels. In fact, we were actually camped on the Aktuba. The resort was on the Aktuba. We would travel the Aktuba, and then the Demi would join us to the Volga. And the bulk of the fishing was on the Volga, but the tournament was actually won on the Aktuba.
12: Huh. Okay, well, you got to go where the fish are, right?
23: That's right. That's right. First rule of fishing, fish where the fish are.
12: Yeah. Let's talk about the lodge and the tournament. Now, the lodge was owned or is owned by a gentleman named Marat Arafulin. Is that how you pronounce his
23: name? That's correct. Yes, Marat Arafulin. Yes.
12: It was, from your description, pretty much in the middle of nowhere.
23: Yeah, I didn't know where I was for most of the trip. The Russian signs didn't help me any. I wish I had spoken and read Russian, but at the time it was difficult to determine exactly where I was. We were about 3.5-hour ride north of Astrakhan. Astrakhan, of course, is just above the delta formed by the Aktuba and Volga rivers. That's where we were, and it wasn't far from the Ukraine. The Volga, a very important river, it's often been compared to the Mississippi River, and it plays that kind of role in Russian lore and history and commerce. It's an important river, in world history and business.
12: You've compared the Volga to the Mississippi, and you're not the only one to have done that. The fishery there has changed, hasn't it? How did the fall of the Soviet Union impact the Volga River and Russia's fisheries in general?
23: As we mentioned briefly last time, sport fishing was encouraged but did not put a lot of pressure on the fisheries at the time because tackle was cheap, nothing like what we have here. Very few had boats, had outboard motors, you know, unless you were connected to the government. You didn't have the kind of sport fishing pleasure, and that carried over to some degree to the poaching. And there had always been some poaching, of course, but the government had restrictions on what you could take from the river. And with the relaxation of a lot of those Soviet-style restrictions, you know, with the move to the Russian Federation, there was increased pressure on the fisheries from all fronts, from black market activities to just general fishing, from trot lines and nets. And then the sport fishermen, the Russians loved to fish, and they got good tackle. And, you know, their hunger for knowledge, they would just soak up whatever they could. And they were advancing as fishermen pretty quickly. So there was pressure on that fishery. You know, another aspect of this, and I touch on this in the book, is the pressure on the sturgeon. This is the most famous river in the world for sturgeon. Beluga sturgeon, over a ton have been reported. These are amazing fish that have lived possibly centuries. And, of course, sturgeon producing caviar, Russia, number one caviar producing nation. Iran's number two, by the way, both sharing the Caspian Sea, where most of these fish are coming from. So the pressure on the sturgeon was profound as well. There's other species, Wells catfish. We didn't touch on that, but there was a little side pot in the tournament for Wells catfish. Wells are amazing fish as well. They grow up to 800, 900 pounds, more commonly up to 200 pounds in the river. I think the largest we came across, I'm guessing it was 65, 80 pounds. But that's a fascinating fish as well, and one I talk about in the book. So the pressure has been put on this fabulous and fascinating, productive, fertile fishery. And I can't tell you what measures are controlling that fishery today, but I can tell you that whatever the impact of the movement, it has been favorable on the Zander population. They actually raised the minimum in the tournament from 65 centimeters to 80 centimeters, you know, over 31 inches.
12: Wow.
23: They did that, I think, 2 years after I was there. And more fish were coming in. Of course, to some degree, I'm sure we can credit the advancing expertise of the Russian fishermen. But, you know, I got to think that the conservation ethic is having some impact there as well.
12: Well, it sounds like it. Now, let's talk about the fish themselves and how the tournament worked. You mentioned a minimum size limit for one to register, and that was about 25 inches.
23: 25.5 inches.
12: Yeah. Okay. And how did they fish? You interviewed the winners afterwards, and I was amazed at the array of jigs and the sophistication of weight differences and hook sizes and swim baits they were using.
23: Yeah, as you know, a lot of fishing success is in preparation, and these guys came prepared. Andrei Chulinov and Konstantin Kirov were the winners in this. Chulinov had been the winner of the very first Zander Trophy tournament, and he came in, and we found this out the day after the award ceremony, the morning after. They had crates, literally crates of jigs of all sizes, from I think they were 24 grams up to 36 grams. And they were very precise in their selection of these jigs. They were just a simple ball head gray lead jigs, but the size was very important because here you are in a big, deep river, the Volga and Oktyabr, with varying currents. The Zander don't like the strong current, but they're a river fish. They would find safety and ambush behind logs in deeper holes. And getting that bait, because this was an artificials only tournament, getting that bait to these fish with the proper action, drawing a strike from them, was a matter of precise control. and they managed to do that. I think the bulk of their catch was on a 30-gram jig, and they had this was interesting as well. Their bait was a swim bait, a 6-inch lime truce swim bait, the Lunker City Shaker.
12: Uh-huh.
23: And less than a year ago, I actually spoke with the owner of Lunker City, and I said, did you ever know that a tournament was won with your baits in Russia? He said, no, I had no idea.
12: didn't get that memo, no. That in perspective for us, that's just over an ounce, because there's 28 grams to the ounce.
23: Yeah, it was just a little bit over an ounce.
12: Yeah, okay. Well, Mike, we've got to take a break here, and we still haven't touched on some of the stuff in your book, the fascinating story of Russian fisheries and the Zander tournament and the Volga River. Will you join us one more time?
23: Absolutely, Dan. It's a joy to discuss. Thank you.
12: I'm having fun. I hope listeners are too. And folks, we will continue this conversation later. I'm talking with Mike Pahanek. He is the author of River at Risk, A Fisherman's View of Life Anew in Post-Soviet Russia. His website is mikepahanek.com, and he spells his last name P-E-H-A-N-I-C-H, mikepahanek.com. I'm Dan Small. 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
26: Mostly sunny skies continue this afternoon. We'll see a high up to 73 degrees, mid-60s if you're right along the lakeshore. For tonight, mostly clear, a low of 48, and Sunday, mostly sunny yet again. High of 78, upper 60s right next to the lake.
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12: Welcome back to Outdoors Radio. I'm Dan Small. Joining me now is Ada Cloutey. She hails from Stoughton, Wisconsin. She is a chainsaw carver, among other things that she does, and she's got an event coming up in the Black River Falls area, June 26th through the 28th, and we'll ask her about that. Ada, thanks so much for joining us, and welcome to the Outdoors Radio Network.
29: Thank you for having me.
12: You're quite welcome. So what is this event? It's called the Living the Dream Carve and Sail, but what is it?
29: Well, it'll be a fundraiser for United Special Sportsmen's Alliance, an organization that I've been involved with since 2010. I gifted a bear tag to a child and actually got invited to go on the hunt with them. They provide outdoor activities for special needs children and veterans. So it's been something that's been dear to my heart. And they're celebrating 25 years this year. And I thought, what can I do to be a fundraiser? So I went to bed one night and said a prayer and asked. And this is the answer. It's called Living the Dream Carve and Sail. The chainsaw carvers are very generous with their art. They donate 50% of the proceeds to my charity, so that'll be wonderful. they'd like to perform their art and have people watch them do it while they're doing it, which is kind of a unique thing because most of us carvers, I'm a wood carver also, and we just, in the privacy of our home, create our art and then display it when it's complete. But these guys like to do it right in front of everybody and watching them. So
12: yeah,
29: it's kind of entertaining.
12: For sure. And I have seen wood carving demonstrations, chainsaw carving demonstrations, where they start with a log and end up with a bear or two bears or an eagle or an eagle and a bear and all kinds of neat things.
29: They're very creative. Their imaginations run wild. I tend to do more deer. I love deer, so I tend to do more deer stuff when I do my chainsaw carving.
12: Okay. Now, this is for the United Special Sportsmen's Alliance. We have worked with Bridget O'Donohue a number of times for Outdoor Wisconsin, my TV show, and she does a great service to kids and adults who don't have the ability to get out there and do these hunting and fishing activities themselves.
29: Yeah, you know, some of my fondest memories are created in the outdoors. And you think of these children that, you know, have special needs, and some of them aren't long to be here. And they want to do an adventure like that. And I just want them to be able to live their dream. So that's part of living the dream, making it easier for them to actually go on a hunt or go on a fishing trip or fulfill their dreams. So that's why I'm doing this.
12: Yeah, okay. So this is June 26th through the 28th. You're going to be at the Ho-Chunk Gaming Casino in Black River Falls, and it's an outdoor event. Obviously, you can't fire up chainsaws in a casino, or at least you shouldn't. Yeah?
29: You can with battery saws now, but no, we'll be outside in the parking lot. They've been more than accommodating hosts. They're giving us a beautiful spot in their parking lot, and then an equally wonderful spot behind the building and the grassy spot for our auctions, and that's where vendors will be. And then also the wood carvers will be there demonstrating their style of wood carving and may have things for sale there also. It'll be a little tent city. You know, it's kind of like the carnival coming to town. We'll have our little pop-up tents.
12: Okay, so this is a three-day event, and let's take it one day at a time. What's going to happen on Friday?
29: Well, Friday we'll start carving until 4. And then we do what we call a quick carve, and we'll do one of those every day because they're very entertaining. Chainsaw carvers, like I say, are quite performers. So we give them an hour to create art, and some of them are quite showmen. They've done these carvings numerous times, obviously, so they can probably do them in their sleep. But they'll crank out these beautiful carvings in an hour, and it's fascinating to watch how quick they work. Then we'll have an auction following.
12: So the auction is from 5 to 7, and that's of the pieces that folks are carving that day, right?
29: Right, and then we'll have some other maybe donated pieces and stuff there. I've told the carvers that they can all bring in inventory. So if you want, you can probably buy some carvings ready-made. So there'll be different ways to come in and get things. And then, like I said, then we'll have the auctions, and some carvers might put some of their ready-made stuff on the auction, too.
12: And then there's live music that evening.
29: Yeah, that evening, the local band Sage, I've known them forever, and they've never played at the casino before. So, hey, we're doing Living the Dream for them, too. So they will be playing in the casino on Friday night from 7 to 11.
12: Cool. And then Saturday is a repeat of Friday's activities, right?
29: For us. But then the casino is actually having a big event that night, too. They have live music. I can't remember the band's name right now. They're from Janesville, though. I can tell you that. And then they're actually having a big giveaway for a $60,000 voucher for a new vehicle from Gross Motors, plus some other giveaways. June is a big month for them because it's their 30th anniversary of being a casino.
12: Uh-huh.
29: They're celebrating in a big way.
12: I saw on their website they were unveiling a car there, so that must be the event.
29: Yep.
12: And then Sunday you do it all again.
29: Yep, but Sunday we end earlier, and then we'll have our final auction, and then some carvers are going to have stuff in our, I'm calling it a grab and go store. So that way, you know, if you see a carving you like, you can just pay cash for it, and then part of it goes to a charity and part of it goes to the carver. And if things don't sell and they want to sell it at the auction, then we might have more things on Sunday's auction than we do on the others, too.
12: Uh-huh. Okay. Now, in addition to chainsaw carving, you're going to have wood carving and sawmilling. Tell us about those two events.
29: Well, the wood carvers, we've asked all the carving clubs throughout Wisconsin if they would like to come and demonstrate or sell at a booth or whatever. There'll be all different types of wood carvers. You've got relief carvers, you've got in the round carvers. One lady carves bark and does these whimsical little houses that are really cute out of cottonwood bark. One guy does chains. One continuous chain that's phenomenal. I hope he comes. Because he used to come to the one in Eau Claire.
12: Yeah, and that was the U.S. Open Chainsaw Carving Championship, but it's no more, right? Their Facebook page is still up, and your event is featured there.
29: Right. They used to do it in Eau Claire, I want to think from 2012 until a couple years ago. And then last year, they took it to New York, Watertown, New York. They faked me out when they said Watertown. I went, oh, cool, that's not too far. And then it ended up being New York. And then this year there's complications and this and that, so they're not having it this year.
12: But they are featuring your event.
29: Yeah, they're helping me with promotions because I'm kind of filling in the gap here. Because everybody in Wisconsin missed the Open, and we're heartbroken when they moved it to New York. So I'm kind of filling the void there.
12: Yeah. And then you have sawmilling as well, and you are bringing a sawmill, right?
29: Yeah. That's how I wormed my way into the U.S. Open. They have phenomenal carvers from all over the world come. So I was just in awe of them. I said, hey, do you guys need a sawmill? And they kind of laughed and thought, yeah, right. And so I said, yeah, no, I can bring my sawmill. So from 2015 on, I've been at the U.S. Open sawing whatever the carvers needed for their art, and then even sawed some lumber for their building expansion for the logging camp museum. So that was kind of fun, and it's entertaining for people to watch a lady run a sawmill, I guess.
12: Yeah, no kidding. Okay, now you're a member of the Capital Area Carvers, right?
29: Capital Area Carvers of Wisconsin, yes.
12: And you've been doing this for how long now?
29: I've been carving since 82, and then I've been teaching since 87, 88 school year. It's fun. I mean, the chainsaw carvers call us hand carvers, which kind of makes me laugh. Because, you know, here they got an 8-foot log and they're using a Dremel just like we do.
12: Mm-hmm.
29: Only they're using it on something bigger and we're using it on something that we can hang onto with our hand. Yeah. So that's why they call us hand carvers.
12: Got it. Okay.
29: But we use the same tools, but it's kind of cute.
12: So for people who might want to come to this event, is there any charge?
29: No, it's free admission because, like I said, it's just a chainsaw carving exhibition. It's not a competition like the U.S. Open was. And then, like I said, the carving club is like, oh, I used to mention this one gentleman carves life-size monarch butterflies.
12: Wow.
29: To the point where it even sexes them. So
12: oh,
29: you
12: my.
29: Get either a male or a female.
12: Okay.
29: He has other butterflies, too, but the monarchs stick to my mind right now. And he's coming. He's a sweet guy. He's one of the Chippewa Valley Woodcarvers, I think their club's name is.
12: Okay. So this will be really a fun event for people to learn about carving, to see people carving in real time, making a bear out of a tree or something like that.
29: Yeah, it'll go from taking the log and sawing the lumber. I'll saw like one person that comes to my event does beautiful signs. So I need to cut slabs for signs. So we'll be doing that for them. Some people make benches, so they'll need the material for that. They do wall hangings. A lot of those will come up on a quip car where we'll do a wall hanging, and then they use slabs from my sawmill for that. Then I'll also have my Alaskan sawmill there because that gets people wound up. My capacity is only 28 inches on my wood miser, 40. So I got this Alaskan sawmill, so I got a 6-foot bar on there, and I can cut some bigger cookies and logs, and we'll have that there doing that. It's loud and proud. It's the biggest powerhead that steel makes.
12: Wow. So how do you transport two big sawmills like that?
29: The one fits in the back of the truck, and then the other one will tow behind because it's on wheels.
12: Got it. All right. Well, once again, June 26th through the 28th at Ho-Chunk Gaming Black River Falls, and the best place to learn more right now is the Facebook page for U.S. Open Chainsaw Sculpture Championship. That's a mouthful. But if you were to just go on Facebook and search Chainsaw Carving Black River Falls, I bet you'd find it.
29: Yeah, I think so.
12: Okay. Well, Ada, thanks so much for sharing this information. It sounds intriguing. I might have to make my way up to Black River on that weekend and take a look myself.
29: Yeah, like I said, the casino's got everything there for us. Food, they have a buffet Friday and Saturday night, which is nice. And they also have a snack bar type place there too. So, you know, food's available. And then, of course, it's a hotel, so they got accommodations there for everybody too. So it was a win-win for me. So that was an easy decision to pick the casino as a venue. And I was so pleased when they, sight unseen, never heard of a chance agreement, and are going to be hosting this for me. So I am so thankful for them being so generous.
12: Fantastic. Well, Ada, thanks so much. We will mention it again in the weeks ahead to see if we can't drum up a little attendance for you, and I hope you have a great event.
29: Oh, that would be wonderful. Appreciate your time. And like I said, I hope you can come. Thank you for doing this for us.
12: Yeah, my pleasure. Living the Dream Carve and Sale, June 26th through the 28th at Ho-Chunk Gaming in Black River Falls. You can find their website, Ho-Chunk Gaming, online. You can just do a search for them. And if you want to see more about the event, go to Facebook.

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6: Video, I'm Dan Small. Huntstock Midwest is an exciting new hunting festival coming to the Dodge County Fairgrounds in Beaver Dam, Wisconsin, July 17th through the 19th. You've been hearing about it on my show and online, probably, and you'll be hearing a lot more about it in the weeks to come. Huntstock feels less like a trade show, more like a deer camp. And their website is huntstockevents.com. I'll be there all 3 days, along with Wisconsin Turkey Commander Lauren Voss, Hunting Beast Dan Infault will be there, and other legendary hunters from across the U.S. And joining us now to give us the lowdown on Huntstock is Huntstock founder and promoter Patrick Guyette. Pat, thanks for joining us, and welcome to the Outdoors Radio Network.
7: Well, thank you very much for having me, Dan. I appreciate that. That was a great intro. I probably couldn't do it any better than you did.
6: Well, what is Huntstock Midwest for folks who are just hearing about it for the first time or have never heard about it?
7: Huntstock is a hunting festival that we started up in Massachusetts. We started it in 2020, and we're entering into our fifth year up there now. And it's just a reinvention of the hunting show. We wanted to make hunting shows a little bit more exciting than some of the other regional shows we had been going to, inject some more energy into the hunting space, and really just kind of utilize networking to bring some of the best hunters in the country all to one place for 3 days. So it ends up feeling, like you said, it feels like a deer camp. Doesn't really feel like any other show that you've been to. You mentioned Dan Infault. You'll be there doing seminars. The hunting public is joining us there. They're kind of like the Beatles of the hunting world these days. Super popular guys, and quite a few of them live in Wisconsin. And a bunch of other great seminar speakers. Billy Moles, Jared Scheffler, Lanny Benoit, and Rick Labby are coming from the Northeast to do some talks on tracking. John Eberhardt, Barry Wenzel, a really great seminar lineup, and we've got multiple stages that those guys will be delivering seminars from each and every day at Huntstock, so that part's super exciting.
6: All right. Well, seminars are a big draw at events like this, and you've got quite the lineup. What else besides seminars? Vendors, I'm sure.
7: Oh, yeah. We'll probably be at 100, maybe a little more than 100 vendors.

0: and they're all handpicked by us. We make sure that every single vendor is related to hunting and that there's a hunter standing behind the table. One of the things we didn't like about how we were seeing regional hunting shows go is it seemed like almost half the vendors at any given show would be trying to sell you windows or pickles or, you know, something that just has nothing to do with hunting. And we feel like that kind of suppresses the atmosphere a little bit and puts people on edge, because as you're walking the show as an attendee, you just end up wanting to avoid all of those brands. You're probably skipping out on some great hunting brands that are next to those booths just because you're trying to get away from that person trying to sell you something that you don't want anything to do with. So we make sure that every brand is related to hunting. Some of the sponsors come in, Sig Sauer, Vortex Optics, Bushnell, and Hawk Optics. We've got some great optic sponsors. We've got Ozio and Code of Silence for camo brands. We've got a whole bunch of saddle and mobile hunting brands from XOP to Arsenal, Buzzard Roost, and just a lot more. Blinds, calls, scents, you know, anything you can think of in the hunting space. Outfitters, you know, we'll have all of that there, but we don't try to pack it with too many. What we find is if you give the attendees five or six options kind of in each category, and they're solid options, again, because we handpick every vendor, you're going to have five or six options. That's plenty to choose from, and it doesn't overwhelm you.
1: Yeah. One of my sponsors, Serpent Arms, is going to be there. They are just down the road from you in Juneau, Wisconsin. They make air guns, and I'll be doing an air gun hunting seminar. So I'm really excited about having those guys there.
0: Yeah, absolutely. We're excited about Serpent coming. Also, Griffin Armament will be there. Woodman Arms, which is a fantastic muzzleloader I don't think a lot of people in the Midwest know about. They're out of New Hampshire, and they're making the trek all the way out there. It's an incredible muzzleloader that you don't even have to clean, if you can believe that. They've built it so good that you don't have to clean it, and they're very popular in the Northeast, so people are going to want to check those out and get their hands on one.
1: A self-cleaning muzzleloader, that I've got to see.
0: Yeah, the original one that Mark Woodman made, he's put over 1,500 rounds through it without cleaning it, and it still drives tacks.
1: Amazing. Wow. You mentioned pickles, and they won't be there, but hunters need to eat. What about food? Do you have any food vendors at all, or what's the deal?
0: Great that you asked. I actually had a call today with the gentleman who runs food and beverage there at the fairgrounds. We talked through kind of what he's going to be offering, and he mentioned that he's a wild game chef. He knows a bunch of wild game chefs, and he plans to have options of a bunch of different wild game there each day. You know, it might be limited quantities, depends on how much he can get, but he'll have some wild game options from deer. I think he mentioned pheasants, wild boar. You know, he's going to do some of that, and then he'll have the fair staples, you know, hot dogs, brats, burgers, and things like that. But it looks like it's going to be a pretty good spread.
1: All right. Maybe venison corn dogs or something, huh?
0: Yeah, maybe. You never know. You never know what you're going to see at Huntstock.
1: Yeah.
0: It just won't be pickles.
1: Yeah, there you go. Okay. Now, you have something that's pretty unique. I think a lot of shows do door prize giveaways, but you've got an incredible number and quality and value of door prizes. Tell us about that.
0: Yeah, we make sure that we give away at least $40,000 worth of door prizes. And again, it's all going to be hunting gear, hunting related stuff. At each show, it's at least $40,000 in prizes. It usually ends up being about 150 different prizes. So imagine any raffles, any banquet you go to. Usually people spend 50 to 100 bucks buying raffle tickets and trying to win these great prizes at Huntstock. You don't have to spend that money. Your entry into the show comes with door prize tickets. Everybody's got a chance to win. Some of the stuff we're giving away already. We have three hunts. We have a kudu hunt in Africa that's being given away. We've got a youth bear hunt in Maine being given away, and a dove hunt in Argentina being given away. Plus tons of optics. I mean, I mentioned all those optics brands that are coming. There's going to be probably $10,000 or more just in different kinds of optics, from scopes to rangefinders, to binoculars, and stands, saddles, taxidermy gift cards, you know, all kinds of stuff. And that's a really fun part of the show. It's at the end of the day at each show. The last hour of the show on Friday, Saturday, and Sunday is when we draw those door prizes, and you have to be there to win. It's a big community feel. Everybody gathers around a stage. Me and my partner, Pat, get up there and do the drawing and MC the whole thing. And it's a lot of fun, a lot of energy, and a lot of people walk away winning some great stuff.
1: Yeah. All right. You mentioned no raffle tickets, but obviously you got to buy a ticket to get into your expo. Tell us about ticket prices and what your deals are.
0: Yeah, absolutely. On Friday, it's $30 to get in. On Saturday and Sunday, it's $40 to get in. And then there's different levels. You can buy a 3-day pass that'll get you in Friday, Saturday, and Sunday for $80. There's higher levels after that, Booner passes and VIP passes, which will get you a lot more entries into the door prizes. We realize that a lot of hunters are used to going to shows and paying $10 to $12 a show, so our show seems really expensive, but it is not. I mean, when you look at the amount of door prizes that we give away, when you look at the seminar lineup that we are able to build that includes legends from all over the country, we have top-notch audio. We spend a lot of money on audio equipment so that the seminars sound crisp, but you can hear it from 1,000 feet away. And every stage that we build, we have professional audio on. We have a sound engineer on it. I mean, all of this stuff, we don't spare any expense when it comes to putting on the show. So the tickets do cost a little more than what you're used to, but I promise that you'll get the value out of it. We don't have anybody that comes to Huntstock, pays that, and leaves thinking, man, I did not get $40 of value there. Most people are like, hey, where can I sign up for the next year? And I want to come back for all 3 days and I want a VIP pass. So I promise you, give it a shot. You're going to get the value out of it.
1: Yeah, sounds good. And you told me before we started recording that you're selling tickets very well right now. That's good.
0: Yeah, this show is already selling almost 3 times the amount of tickets as our Northeastern show, which has been going on for, this will be our 5th year. So for a first year event to be outselling an event that's been going on for 5 years, that's just testament to the Midwest as a market. Those people who live in Wisconsin, you know, it's a big deer hunting state and a big deer hunting region. We're bringing this thing to the Mecca, and we're hoping it's going to be something very special, but we're happy with the way that the pre-sales are going right now.
1: Well, that's excellent. Well, we are also giving away a 3-day pass each week now of this promotion. And folks, I will tell you how to get in on that drawing later in the show. Pat, we certainly appreciate your sharing all this information, giving us a preview of Huntstock Midwest and the donation of a 3-day pass, which is an $80 value, you tell us.
0: Oh, yeah, $80 for 3 days. I'm happy to give those away. And I do want to mention, too, we've got 3D archery happening there the whole weekend. McMiller Sports Center in Wisconsin is building a really nice 3D archery range. Plus, we'll be doing novelty shoots, you know, where you got to shoot some long range targets and some cool, unique spins on 3D novelties. And you can win great prizes there and extra door prizes there as well. So if you're a bow hunter, bring your bows to the show. It's cool seeing 300-400 people walking around with bows like we do at our Massachusetts show. We hope people will be doing some shooting there as well. And there's a lot for kids to do, and kids under 12 get in for free as well. Just wanted to make sure we mentioned those two things. And yeah, we're super stoked about it. Really looking forward to it. And hopefully this is going to be something that happens every year out there. We just need a great turnout. But like I said, ticket sales are looking good. I think we'll have that turnout.
1: All right. Well, Pat, we're going to let you go. We will talk to you or another representative of Huntstock in the weeks to come as we look forward to the show. So thanks so much, and we'll be in touch.
0: Yep. Thanks for having me. We'll see you out there soon, Wisconsin. Take care.
1: All right. That was Pat Guyette. He is the promoter and creator of Huntstock Midwest. Huntstock feels less like a trade show, more like a deer camp. It's an exciting new hunting festival coming to Dodge County Fairgrounds in Beaver Dam, July 17 through 19. Their website is huntstockevents.com. 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And don't forget, we'll be giving away a 3-day pass later in the show. I'm Dan Small. 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
1: 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The application period for the fall elk season ends tomorrow, Sunday. You can apply for a tag in either the northern or central zone and find details on your Go Wild account or the DNR website under elk hunting. Next weekend, June 6th and 7th, is Free Fun Weekend in Wisconsin. State park and trail fees are waived for all visitors, and no license is required to fish most waters of the state, although bag and size limits still apply. Look for fishing events and other activities around the state on the DNR website events calendar. This is also turtle nesting season, so watch for turtles crossing roads and report sightings on the DNR website under Turtle Conservation. Our giveaway this week is a 3-day pass to HuntStock Midwest. It's an $80 value, and we'll have one winner each week. To enter the drawing, call 414-297-7554 or email dsoradio@gmail.com. Leave your name and number and mention the HuntStock giveaway. Our theme music is by Warren Nelson. Warren and Friends' next gig is Wednesday, June 17th at the Bayfield Maritime Museum in Bayfield. Try to get there if you're anywhere in the area. The show starts at 5:30. And for more on Warren and his music, visit warrennelson.com. I'm Dan Small. We'll catch up with Jeff Kelm again next week. 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
5: Yet. I'm Paul Stevens, Fox News. President Trump looking to make a quote-unquote final determination on a proposed ceasefire extension with Iran.
6: It does remain unclear at the moment whether Iran has indeed agreed to the president's key asks, and that includes Iran's commitment to never obtain a nuclear weapon. President Trump also demanded unrestricted shipping traffic in the Strait of Hormuz and the removal of mines in the waterway. And regarding Iran's highly enriched uranium, the president says the stockpile will be unearthed by the United States, which it is agreed is the only country along with China with the mechanical capability of doing so in close coordination and conjunction with the Islamic Republic of Iran, plus the International Atomic Energy Agency, and destroyed.
5: And that's Fox's Madeline Rivera with details from D.C. Anti-ICE protesters clashing with police and several were arrested in New Jersey outside of the Delaney Hall ICE Detention Center. Fox's C.B. Cotton.
7: On Friday, state troopers actually took over security operations outside the facility at the direction of New Jersey Governor Mikey Sherrill. She called it an effort to create a, quote, peaceful protest zone. But our cameras capturing tense clashes between protesters and law enforcement. New Jersey's attorney general released a statement saying a, quote, limited number of people set off fireworks and threw tear gas at law enforcement, prompting state troopers to temporarily clear the area. In her statement, she added that there were, quote, overwhelmingly peaceful protesters at Delaney Hall.
5: And some pro-ICE protesters were seen outside that facility earlier this morning. Coming up tonight, we'll find out who we matched up with the New York Knicks in the upcoming NBA Finals. Defending champ Oklahoma City Thunder set to host the San Antonio Spurs Game 7 of the Western Conference Finals. Tips off at 8 p.m. The NBA Finals resume on June 3rd. 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
5: War Secretary Pete Hegseth meeting with his counterparts from Australia and the UK in Singapore to discuss the AUKUS partnership and its role in the Indo-Pacific area. The secretary pledging U.S. commitment to that ongoing alliance.
10: The United States, as we've said from the beginning, and we think the review we undertook only strengthened this partnership, remains committed to the AUKUS partnership and is moving to, as quickly as possible to enhance our combined submarine presence in the Pacific region.
5: And the AUKUS meeting comes as China has expanded its fleet in the Pacific. Secretary Hegseth promising to continue U.S. presence there as well. Strong winds, heavy rain expected along the New England coast this weekend in Boston. Fox Weather's Katie Byrne.
11: We're expecting some of that weather to impact really all of eastern Massachusetts. The wind advisory has been expanded to include all of eastern Massachusetts and Rhode Island, with wind gusts up to 55 miles per hour possible for us. For Cape Cod and Nantucket, that advisory has actually been upgraded to a high wind warning. The National Weather Service saying that rain and strong, potentially damaging winds could impact parts of southern New England throughout the day. The rain would actually be welcome news here because we have moderate to severe drought remaining for eastern Massachusetts. So far this year, Boston has received about 10 inches of rain when it would normally have seen closer to 17.5 inches by now.
5: And the FAA is warning that over the next couple of days, some airport ground stops and delays are possible in the region. Another U.S. strike on an alleged drug boat killing three. The U.S. military and CENTCOM saying it carried out that strike Friday on a boat accused of smuggling drugs in the eastern Pacific Ocean that raised raid, they say, killed three men. It was the third attack this week, and those three deaths pushed the overall number of those killed to over 200 people by those operations. I'm Paul Stevens. This is Fox News.
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17: Mostly sunny skies continue this afternoon. We'll see a high up to 73 degrees, mid-60s if you're right along the lakeshore. For tonight, mostly clear, a low of 48, and Sunday, mostly sunny yet again. High of 78, upper 60s right next to the lake.
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20: So there were terrible street conditions almost everywhere, and I kind of expected that people were going to be, you know, really disgusted. 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I mean, deep compassion.
21: 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That was Mary Thoreau, chairman of the board of directors and CEO of the Independent Institute. Her book is Beyond Homeless, Good Intentions, Bad Outcomes, Transformative Solutions. We talk with Mary in depth in just a moment on today's program. Later on, Marty Billman from Hillsdale's chemistry department is back to conclude her story on the history of phlogiston theory and fire and how combustion works. First, We're joined now by Mary Thoreau. She's Chairman and Chief Executive Officer at the Independent Institute, more at independent.org. Mary, thanks so much for joining us.
20: Thank you so much for inviting me.
21: Talking about your recent book, which people can find, Beyond Homeless, Good Intentions, Bad Outcomes, Transformative Solutions. Homelessness is more complex than people think, you argue, and you say there's not a single cause, of course, of homelessness. Can you walk us through the range from systemic issues to personal crisis? How do people find themselves in homelessness?
20: Well, as I think we all agree, people are individuals, and therefore they have very individualized paths into homelessness. Anything from, there certainly are addiction issues and there are mental health issues, which do account for large numbers of people who are experiencing homelessness. Mm-hmm. But I've talked to, scores or hundreds of people over the years I've been involved in this work, and it's varied. A lot of it comes out of childhood trauma. There are so many broken homes, so much violence in homes, and children just are not enabled to become functioning adults. I'd say trauma is the largest driver. Trauma can also manifest itself as mental illness, and then self-medicating trauma can manifest itself as addiction. But I've also talked to people who just, literally did have bad luck. And some of it really terrible luck. Fortunately, those are the ones who can usually be helped out of homelessness the quickest. The people who have severe mental illness, combination of the both, which is very common, are they more tricky ones to help, but they can be helped. And we have countless examples of people who have been helped to transform their lives, to reach their full potentials. It's not hopeless, and our government treats it as if it is.
21: Hmm. On the whole, would you say we're better today in dealing with the problem of homelessness than we were, say, 30 years ago?
20: No, we're much worse at it. In 2013, the federal government adopted Housing First as the one-size-fits-all policy solution for homelessness, and it's a terrible, quote-unquote, solution. It claims that the reason people are experiencing, the term homelessness, that implies that people are in the streets because they don't have a home. If you give them a home, you've solved their problem. And that is so far from the truth. You have not done anything to address the underlying issues that put them into homelessness. As one Salvation Army officer I spoke to said about Housing First is they're inside, but they're still culturally homeless. Mm-hmm. And they die at higher rates when they're put into isolated housing by themselves than they do when they're, oddly in community in the streets,
21: That point. So Housing First is you're critical of it in the book Beyond Homeless. It doesn't address the root causes. Once people get the housing first, what ends up happening generally?
20: So Housing First came out of a very limited pilot program of people who were severely mentally ill and suffering from, severe problems and were housed with accompanying services to address their issues. Mm-hmm. And that worked well for that small set of the population. As always, the government decided, it works well. Let's apply it to absolutely everybody. And there are several problems with it. One is it's not being built. It's very expensive here in California. LA now is building permanent supportive housing units for $1.5 million each. That's to house one person. There's a lot of pushback from these developments being built, rightly so. So not many of them are getting built. And it's so expensive, they could spend an infinite amount of money on it, and you would not have sufficient housing. But the more important issue of it is this, Housing First or so-called permanent supportive housing. Well, there are a couple of problems with it. One is moral. You're assuming permanent supportive housing. The people have to be permanently supported in housing. They're not going to get any better. Mm-hmm. You're just going to warehouse them forever. And that is just so objectionable. People do have the ability to come out of homelessness and reach their full potential, and many of them can become fully independent. And that is what we wish for people. The utilitarian issue with it is, again, it's not addressing the issues that put them into homelessness in the first place. And those are many and varied.
0: You have a phrase, the homelessness industrial complex, inside the book Beyond Homeless. In chapter six, specifically, you're looking at San Francisco, the dollars spent on programs as compared to the dollars that actually make it to the people experiencing homelessness. What's that mix in San Francisco, and how should it change?
20: Well, the term is not original with me. It's a widely used term, but it's very true. Literally, in California, literally billions of dollars are being directed, quote unquote, at homelessness. There was an audit from the state auditor last year that said that California spent $24 billion over 5 years on homelessness services, and it cannot account for where that money went and what outcomes it produced. The same is true in San Francisco. The same is true almost everywhere. There are vast numbers of money, taxpayer money, being thrown at homelessness, directed to various nonprofits, which get corrupted by that money. They lose their way. And there are stories almost every day on the corruption involved. People are directing millions of dollars to their own pockets, to that of friends, on lavish trips, on you name it, it's going there. And again, nobody's measuring, nobody is asking these nonprofits to provide reporting on what they're doing with the money, and importantly, what the outcomes are.
0: Mary Thoreau is with us. Her book, Beyond Homeless, Good Intentions, Bad Outcomes, Transformative Solutions. So let's talk about what works. In Beyond Homeless, you talk about housing readiness programs. Uh-huh. What are those programs? How are they different philosophically from Housing First?
20: Well, housing readiness programs provide people a path from an appropriate path from the streets to self-sufficiency or their full potential, whatever that may be. And it provides recovery services for those who are suffering from substance use disorder. It provides mental health stabilization for those who can be stabilized. As well, some people will need full custodial care, but that's a minority, and so on. There's a program here in San Francisco called The Way Out, run by the Salvation Army, and it goes everywhere from detox to recovery, then into a long-term program with workforce training, life skills training, including you can spend a year or two just in their safe and sober residency. You may be fully employed, but you're living in an environment in which, as you hit life's bumps and you're tempted to go back to the crutch of drugs or alcohol, you're in an environment that helps you resist that temptation to resume your addiction until you're really ready to go out into the so-called real world and live in an environment in which there is temptation at your doorstep and you're prepared to resist it and continue on in a well-functioning life.
0: Up next, Dr. Marty Billman from Hillsdale's chemistry department is back. She'll give us the conclusion to her story about phlogiston theory, fire, and how combustion works. I'm Scott Bertram. 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
7: The Radio Free Hillsdale Hour. I'm Scott Bertram. Talking with Mary Thoreau. She is CEO of the Independent Institute, also one of the editors on the new book, Beyond Homeless, Good Intentions, Bad Outcomes, Transformative Solutions. Mary, you argue that these housing readiness programs, that the models help to restore dignity and independence. You mentioned a fully functioning outside life after going through these programs. What does that look like in real life for someone coming out of homelessness after going through these programs?
8: It looks like they have a life, you know, very much as you and I have. They can maintain healthy relationships. If they had a family, they can reunite with their family and go on to a restored life where they're employed, sober. If they have mental illness issues, those are stabilized, and they can live with joy. And almost every community, Scott, has a good program. I mean, there are wonderful programs literally almost everywhere I've looked. Mm-hmm. The only issue is that most of them can only help a few people at a time, and we need solutions that scale. So that's why we argue for the Haven for Hope type of model, which address the issue on a whole community-wide basis. But all of those smaller programs can operate integrated with those and continue to operate. They don't have to feel threatened that, oh, that's an either or mm-hmm. thing. They can be a part of the holistic community wide addressing of the issue.
7: Now, Beyond Homeless stresses accountability for all programs. That means we have to measure success. And there's a clear definition in the book. What do you consider success when we look at various programs?
8: It's a very detailed definition, but in sum, it's you are free of substance use disorder, of addiction. Your mental illness has been addressed. You are able to hold a job. You are able to live independently. You are able to have healthy relationships. You know, private donors, I run a nonprofit. Our donors, you know, require very detailed reports on how we use their money and what outcomes we achieved with it. It's not good enough for us to go to them and say, oh, you know, we did really good things with it without any proof. And the problem with, you know, we've had so much crowding out of private philanthropy, especially in the homelessness area, where years ago, a lot of private philanthropists just said, well, it's hopeless, and throw up their hands because the government programs have been exacerbating it so much that it looked hopeless indeed. Mm-hmm. So mostly the funding currently comes from government, and government bureaucrats do not demand accountability. They just throw the money out there. And as we know from public choice economics, if the problem gets worse, they're rewarded by getting bigger budgets and bigger staffs because, oh, now we've got a much worse problem. We have to get more money. Mm-hmm. So it's perverse incentives, as you know.
7: Mary Thoreau with us, her book Beyond Homeless. This is an issue in which people have very emotional responses, pity, frustration, or resignation that the problem isn't getting better. These emotional responses we feel when we see those experiencing homelessness
9: Have they shaped public policy here in the past couple of decades, and has it shaped it for the worse?
8: You know, I was really surprised when we first did, we did the documentary. We had a policy report the documentary was based on, then we did the book. Mm-hmm. And I was doing, this was during COVID, and I was doing a lot of community screenings of our short documentary. And since it's 38 minutes long, we would follow it with audience Q&A or audience discussion. Mm-hmm. And I did, I don't know, probably 50 of these in San Francisco with a wide variety of audiences. And I expected, especially since San Francisco had gotten so bad, you know, we had the poop app, mm-hmm. and we literally had horrible street conditions almost everywhere because San Francisco is a very small city geographically. Uh-huh. So there were terrible street conditions almost everywhere. And I kind of expected that people were going to be, you know, really disgusted and fed up and like, and blaming the people living in the streets. And, you know, what do we do to get these out of here? But the reaction I heard most was compassion. I mean, deep compassion. People understood that they were passing people suffering. Mm-hmm. And nobody was helping them effectively. And they wanted solutions. So one reason our documentary was so incredibly, was greeted so incredibly enthusiastically is because it's, the title is, you know, as the book and the documentary is Beyond Homeless, Finding Hope. And it casts a vision that the way things are is not the way they have to be, and that there are solutions. And audiences got so excited about the oh my gosh, you mean it? There are solutions to this? Oh, how do I get involved? Oh, you know, what can we do in my neighborhood? Mm-hmm. Oh, you know, and so there was a lot of activism, street level activism, and people really pushed back against the status quo in San Francisco, formed, I don't know, countless new associations from, you know, Grow San Francisco, Neighbors Together San Francisco, all kinds of things. As a result, they pushed back against what the government policies were. They elected a very pragmatic mayor, moderate mayor, Dan Lurie, mm-hmm. whose background was, he's of the Levi Strauss fortune, but he's been doing mostly philanthropy in his life. And he just came in and is just no nonsense. Closed down drug markets, and start offering a sober living residency program rather than just strictly these really dystopian housing first units. So when people do understand, you know, there are solutions, they want to get involved, they want to help the people they see that are suffering, they just haven't known how.
9: Mary Thoreau with us. Beyond Homeless is the book. What role can local communities play versus, say, the federal government? Is there a top-down approach that works, or is it more bottom-up, as we see with some local organizations like Haven for Hope in San Antonio?
8: I really think it needs to be done on a community basis. And what people can do is start holding gatherings, mm-hmm. where they bring together, again, every sector in the community. You know, yes, people from the government, from the EMS and emergency response systems, people from the hospitals, the nonprofit sector, very importantly, the business sector, volunteer organizations, and so on, and just start having conversations about how can we combine, how can we work together on an initiative that would more likely succeed than what we've been doing. That's what we've been doing here in San Francisco. We've been organizing convenings, and people are very interested in working together. There's some resistance, especially from the public sector and some of the nonprofits. They think, well, if we work together, we're going to lose our budget, we're going to lose our power, and so on. But overall, we've been able to frame it as a very positive, let's work together to identify a couple of, you know, let's just identify one thing we can work together on, mm-hmm. that would help improve the situation and then build from there. And people are quite open to it and interested. When you ask them to help, they're willing and able to help.
9: Mary Thoreau is Chairman and Chief Executive Officer of the Independent Institute. You can find more at independent.org. And the book is Beyond Homeless, Good Intentions, Bad Outcomes, Transformative Solutions. Mary, thanks so much for joining us here on the Radio Free Hillsdale Hour.
8: Thank you, Scott. Such a pleasure to talk with you.
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2: Mostly sunny skies continue this afternoon. We'll see a high up to 73 degrees, mid-60s if you're right along the lakeshore. For tonight, mostly clear, a low of 48, and Sunday, mostly sunny yet again. High of 78, upper 60s right next to the lake.
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4: 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We're joined by Dr. Marty Billman. She is Associate Professor of Chemistry here at Hillsdale College. Dr. Billman, thanks for joining us.
5: Yes, thank you so much.
4: We continue with our second part of the discovery of fire, part of our drama in scientific discovery series that we've been talking about. Last time we talked about what is fire. We talked about Boyle and Hooke and phlogiston theory. It was a bad theory. Yes. That's sort of where we pick things up here in part two. So phlogiston theory is a bad theory. It will take a while for people to understand that. But what came next in the discovery of fire? Scientists wasted time and resources for a while now just chasing a bad theory down.
5: One might think that, but fortunately, good science can still happen with bad theories in the background. And of course, it's not to say that some resources weren't, yes, you know, lost or
4: we didn't waste
5: time.
4: Trial and error,
5: you know?
4: Right?
5: Yeah, exactly. So even though, yes, phlogiston theory was a bad theory, and if you missed part one, please go back and listen to part one. But phlogiston theory itself was not universally believed. So there were some good scientists, you know, working outside of that framework, like Joseph Black, one of the first who kind of like started getting into, you know, some thermodynamics and stuff like that. But even within the wheelhouse of phlogiston theory, there were still some good scientists, right, who had, they're well-intended. The folks were motivated to try again and kind of prove phlogiston theory, right, prove it superior to combustion theory, which is actually how fire works. So there was a development for new glassware, new equipment. We were improving experimental design as time went on, and our like glass blowing prowess became, I mean, kind of top tier, especially if we're thinking this was not an industrial process. These were still people blowing glassware, that we were getting more and more closed systems, more refined experimental setups. And so we were able to discover a great number of new gases, new elements, new compounds. Of course, so like there is good work being done in other avenues.
4: Right.
5: It's just the answer of what is fire was kind of a tricky subject still.
4: So who eventually disproves phlogiston theory to the satisfaction of most, if not all?
5: Yes, there are two big names. These are the names that I'm most excited to talk about in this particular series. But ironically, the one who, at least I would say, is the one who ended up kind of setting up the fall of phlogiston theory was one of its biggest proponents. His name is Joseph Priestley. He was not a very well-educated man. He was one who did come from a slightly lower-class background, but he knew the right people. And sometimes that's all you need to get into a new field. And right. So he loved to essentially just kind of mess around in the lab and see what he could find. And he did work alongside folks like Henry Cavendish, who ended up, he was one of the aforementioned scientists who discovered a new element and kind of was working on setting up all those new types of glassware. And both of them were pro-phlogiston theory. Joseph Priestley specifically being the one who was like, this is right at all costs, and I'm going to find a way to prove it. But kind of through again, I'm going to be a little cheeky here and say through kind of dumb luck, he ended up stumbling upwards to the discovery of oxygen.
4: That seems like a pretty big deal. So what did Joseph Priestley do?
5: All right. So he, again, is attributed with the discovery of oxygen, even though he actually wasn't even the first to discover it. And I'm not even talking East versus Western world. I'm talking like there was a Swedish chemist by the name of Carl Scheele who actually discovered it like 4 years prior, but hadn't published his work. So again, because he wasn't published, people didn't know, and he didn't want to publish until he kind of figured out what he actually had found. So, but we're going to put a pin in Carl Scheele because he, again, didn't actually, he's not involved with this direct, like, competitive story. Mm-hmm. So, but again, Joseph Priestley attributed with discovery of oxygen, although it's not right. He, as stated, he kind of was a man of dumb luck. He discovered oxygen on accident, and he published his results in 1775. So we are in the 1700s now. So it's been kind of 100 years since the Robertses had first proposed their theory of combustion. And he wasn't actually looking for anything specifically. He had been given some what now we would call mercury oxide. It's kind of a red powder. And he was not only given this, but a bunch of other kind of like calcified or, as again, we would say nowadays, kind of oxidized materials. And he was like, well, what happened?

0: red powder, kind of where the sunlight was being pinpointed and heating the powder, started to turn back into liquid mercury. Mm-hmm. And since he was doing this reaction kind of in like an enclosed space, again, kind of a gift from Henry Cavendish, he found that there was a gas that was being released as this red powder was kind of turning back into mercury. Well, he captured the gas because now we had the technology to do that and was like, well, let's characterize this gas and see what it is. And one of the means of characterization was seeing how well something burned. Mm-hmm. And he did find that this gas caused the fire to burn way more brightly than what it had before. And so he was like, aha, this gas is not phlogiston. Again, that would be so nice if he came to that conclusion, because then the two theories would just kind of collapse into one.
1: Right.
0: But no, he called this dephlogisticated air because when it burned, or when in the presence of fire, it was so ready to absorb the phlogiston, which again, according to him, the phlogiston was like the light and the heat and the kind of the essence of that fire. Mm-hmm. So because fire got bigger, he was like, ah, this air must be empty of phlogiston and ready to receive more of it than regular air.
1: How did this discovery, the discovery of oxygen, then lead to the downfall of phlogiston theory?
0: Uh-huh. So here's where our second player comes in. Another scientist who is a Frenchman, of which up until this point, really every scientist that I've named has been an Englishman taking research taking place in England. So now we have Antoine Lavoisier, mm-hmm. a French chemist coming into the picture. And I cannot emphasize this enough out of the gate. Priestley and Lavoisier grew to hate each other.
1: Not because scientific rivalry.
0: Exactly. And it's like we have the Englishman and the Frenchman fighting each other. And right, we also kind of in the background have a bunch of, you know, political turmoil that's going to be involved here. But what Lavoisier did, and this I'll wrap this background to Priestley, but what Lavoisier did is he himself was not any type of theoretician. He didn't put any new theories together. He also did not discover any new elements, nor did he set up any new or design any types of experimental glassware kind of designs. Rather, his mission was, I am going to take this new technology and go kind of back 100 years. And with this new technology, I'm going to recreate a bunch of old experiments and see if the old theories still like stand to reason. Mm-hmm. He kind of went in assuming nothing and was like, I'm going to see experimentally what happens. So this meant that phlogiston theory was about to come under heavy scrutiny. But he, being Lavoisier, didn't go into all of this with like, I'm going to take down phlogiston theory. Again, he kind of went in with no intentionally no preconceived notions on how these theories worked. And he wanted to see which ones were real and which ones weren't. Mm-hmm. So we're going to go back to prior to the rivalry. Priestley was actually a big fan of Lavoisier's work. Again, they were all kind of, this is an era now of kind of increased publication, increased awareness, even across the channel. And so Priestley, you know, would send essentially what we call fan letters to Lavoisier, like praising him for his publications. Lavoisier was nothing if not prolifically published. He, like, almost every month came out with some new type of article. And so Priestley was like, hey, can I come visit? We could share some of our ideas and see if we can't come to some greater, you know, understanding. And Priestley did go into this with the best of intentions, but again, kind of naive, because Lavoisier was, although yes, technically in standing a gentleman, he was not a gentleman's gentleman.
1: Okay. Dr. Billman, hold on. We have to take a quick break. We'll come back and complete this story about the meeting between Priestley and Lavoisier as we continue to tell the story of combustion and phlogiston. I'm Scott Bertram. This is the Radio Free Hillsdale Hour.

0: were made in God's likeness. 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
4: The clouds are rolling in again. Between the heavy downpours and the storms still on the horizon, your home is taking a beating. 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
5: We're back on the Radio Free Hillsdale Hour. I'm Scott Bertram. Dr. Marty Billman from Hillsdale's chemistry department is with us, telling us about how combustion works, the history of phlogiston theory. When we went away, Dr. Billman, we were talking about Priestley, Lavoisier. You told us Lavoisier, not a gentleman's gentleman, and this meeting between the two of them. So take us from there.
6: So it's 1774. The two have a dinner party, and naive Priestley shares, oh, hey, I've discovered this new gas. I call it dephlogisticated air. Here's all of the deets on how I set up the experiment, and it is reproducible. I've done this a couple of different times, you know, with more than just the magnifying glass, and it just seems like all you need is heat, and you can get this gas. And Lavoisier was like, you don't say. So Lavoisier, after the party, repeats the experiment, collects this mysterious gas, rigorously tests it, not only to see does it cause the fire to burn brighter, but also what types of properties does it have. And a few years later, 1777, Lavoisier publishes his new theory of combustion, which builds off of the Roberts' original theory. And he states that flammable objects burn in the presence of this new gas that he, a couple of years later, would name oxygen. So he's also the one who named it oxygen.
5: Gotcha.
6: He then said, there were a bunch of other details. He said, we have these two reactants going in, again, some type of fuel and oxygen gas. And over the course of the year, at first he did discover carbon dioxide being produced. It took him a couple more years to realize that water is produced as well. He was the one who pinned down these reactants, these products. And he was like, hey, look, I don't need phlogiston to describe this at all. Sorry, guys, phlogiston theory is not correct. And as he's publishing this, then, of course, it's like, well, what about Priestley? Poor Priestley. Well, Priestley, all the while, not only is getting angry, but he's saying like, oh, my, essentially modern language, my intellectual property has been stolen and my philosophy is being ridiculed. And we kind of have to remember this is an era as well where there were no especially in like England, France, 1700s, it wouldn't be another like 50 or so years at least before like intellectual property or copyright law would actually come into play. So Lavoisier was legally complete within his right to do what he did, but he was kind of a jerk about it.
7: So how did Priestley retaliate for this action?
6: Yeah, so he continued to loudly proclaim, despite this mounting evidence over the next 10, 20 years against him, that phlogiston theory is correct. Lavoisier is just doing it wrong. He's missing something. However, and kind of unfortunately, this is where both men are kind of caught up with like the world that they live in. This is, as I had stated, an era of extreme political and social upheaval. And we would normally associate this, you know, with American Revolution, America, like, because again, the year right now is like a kind of around 1777 is the last date that I'd stated. So America's a thing now. Hooray.
7: Right.
6: The French Revolution is happening. Oh, no. And well, Priestley is an Englishman, so surely he can't be in any danger. But unfortunately, you know, the political upheaval and tumultuousness kind of spanned everywhere in Europe at the time. And Priestley, although did have some friends in the scientific community, was somewhat of a social contrarian. He did not, you know, subscribe to the most popular church at the time. His political opinions were very contrarian as well. And so he didn't make a lot of friends. By 1794, he did have to flee the country. He was not only harassed, it started with like minor vandalism of his house, but it did get to the point where like his house was raided by a couple of the local like common people in the village he lived in.
7: Huh.
6: And he needed to flee to go like hang out with his sons in like a completely different village to just get away from this. So eventually, though, his family had kind of piece by piece been moving to America, and he joined his sons in America.
7: Mm-hmm.
6: But even towards the end, you know, he was still trying to publish these pro-phlogiston ideas, but now he's across the world,
7: yes.
6: You know?
7: Yes.
6: There's a great quote kind of towards the end of his life that was dated to around 1800. And he says, "I feel perfectly confident on the ground that I stand upon. Though nearly alone, I am under no apprehension of defeat."
7: Okay. And what about Antoine Lavoisier? What happens with him?
6: All right. Well,
7: he's the guy. He discovered oxygen.
6: He
7: named it at least, right?
6: That's right. He did also try and claim discovery of oxygen. But then, of course, Priestley was like, well, no, I actually have some publications, right? So there was a lot of contention there. But essentially within the, again, 10 to kind of 20 years that are post his publication of the theory of combustion, he did continue to publish more and more works. However, they became increasingly kind of pointed at his scientific rivals.
7: Mm-hmm.
6: He stole experiments from not just Priestley, but a number of other folks. And so, whereas at least Priestley had friends within the scientific community, Lavoisier had none.
7: Ah.
6: And it did get to the point where he, in his publications, were starting to call anyone who disagreed with him, despite, you know, right? Because he's like, look at all of this evidence I'm giving you guys, and you still disagree with me? You're idiots. All of you are idiots. And so, although, yes, his theories and interpretations are chemically correct, he was not a very great guy. On record, he, not just in his publications, but kind of interpersonally with other folks who barely tolerated him.
7: Mm-hmm.
6: He's known to have stated that there's only one person he believed to have been as smart as him, and that was his wife.
7: Well, he really was smart if he said that.
6: That's right. And he did have a couple, you know, of like allies in the scientific community, but ultimately it was not enough to save him from the guillotine. So by 1793, he was arrested for being a member of the bourgeoisie. And because not only was he a scientist, he also was a tax collector. He owned tobacco fields. He was a member of the aristocracy in the truest sense. Mm. So by 1794, he was beheaded. Having said that, it's not like, again, we don't have his publications. Right. And in 1789, only a few years before he was beheaded, he had published what is regarded to be the first modern chemistry textbook, where a lot of our ideas actually still kind of go back to today. And if it weren't for the fact, again, because this was France, and a lot of the French the educated notions, how do I say this? The materials, the actual intellectual materials. There we go. Okay. So the intellectual materials from the aristocracy were burned in a lot of the cases. But fortunately, as Lavoisier was kind of correct that his wife was pretty sharp, she was trilingual, as many of the ladies of the era were. And she took his textbook and translated it to both English and German. Mm. And she was not beheaded, fortunately, and was able to continue publishing this textbook in all three countries long after his death.
7: As we wrap up here on the discovery of fire, maybe we can explain what the benefit was with our new understanding of how combustion works. Where do we go with that?
6: Yeah. So now that we actually know, right, again, because this textbook was now widely circulated, phlogiston theory rapidly fell off. It wasn't formally, you know, disproven until around the mid 1800s. But it was kind of on its last legs, mm-hmm. you know, not many proponents left, kind of in its death throes, if you will. So now that we have this new understanding for how combustion works, how it's really helped us kind of from that point moving forward has been now we know, okay, we have kind of two primary reactants. We have the fuel and we have oxygen gas. Mm-hmm. And we know what our products are. So we know what our waste products are. And from this, we have been able to say, okay, well, let's set up this kind of experiment. And if I want to make sure that I have, you know, this magnitude of heat released, I know exactly how much fuel I need because we know in exactly what proportions via a chemical reaction this can take place.
7: Right.
6: One of the other kind of results of this law of combustion is now we also have the law of conservation of mass. And so, right, because if we know the species going in and the species going out and fire is nothing more than kind of a visual and energetic byproduct, we also have an exact idea, not just a hypothetical, but exact idea of how much material we need. So like, let's say we want to do something like escape Earth's gravity and get to the moon, right? Well, how much fuel do we actually need to do that? We can calculate that on pen and paper without having to run a series of experiments with increasing amounts and wasting a bunch of material. So that's one really awesome thing. But also kind of because of the conservation of mass, right? And that not only applies to combustion, but every chemical reaction. Well, now we are able to, like, kind of, again, in advance, kind of predict, well, how much do I need of this chemical material in order to make a certain amount of product? So in this era of the turn of the century, we're getting to the 1800s now. What's around the corner? Industrial Revolution.
7: Right.
6: And so now we're able to kind of set up in the lab, well, if I want to make a certain pharmaceutical, if I want to synthesize a certain amount of dye, if I want to make some type of explosive material, I know exactly how much reactant I need in order to make that certain amount of product. And of course, that byproduct, if we want something like explosion, we know exactly, again, how much stuff we need to get that.
7: Dr. Marty Billman is Associate Professor of Chemistry at Hillsdale College. Our Drama in Scientific Discovery series on the discovery of fire. 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
6: Yes, thank you so much, Scott, and thank you, listeners. I hope to come back again.
7: That will wrap up this edition of the Radio Free Hillsdale Hour. 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
3: No announcement yet. I'm Carmen Roberts, Fox News. President Trump has yet to say whether he has approved a deal to extend the ceasefire with Iran and reopen the Strait of Hormuz and begin negotiations on Iran's nuclear program. He spent hours yesterday meeting in the Situation Room with his team.
4: In an interview with Laura Trump, he said this when asked about what would cause him to return to military action.
5: Well, a deal that wasn't going to be good for us is the line, ultimately, because, you know, I'm playing it out and we're going to see. And that's what I do. I negotiate. They negotiate. They're very good negotiators. They're crafty. But in the end, we have all the cards.
4: The White House says he held that meeting in the Situation Room for about 2 hours, going over the latest on this deal. A different tune, however, coming out of Iran. The Iranians say that the current negotiations center around ending the war and not the country's nuclear capabilities. President Trump says the strait needs to reopen toll-free.
3: Fox's Alex Hogan at the White House. A top Iranian military advisor posted on X today that President Trump is, in his words, betraying diplomacy in the talks by continuing the naval blockade and making excessive demands in negotiations. Anti-ICE protesters clashed with police and several were arrested outside Delaney Hall, ICE detention center in Newark, New Jersey last night. Some pro-ICE protesters joined the scene. Fox's Steve Harrigan is there with more.
6: We've got a small pro-ICE group here, about 24 people, and then several hundred anti-ICE protesters. They're pretty much cursing at each other, separated by some of those metal barricades. The goal was to set up a safe zone, this according to the governor, where people could protest peacefully. That did not happen last night. Instead, we saw state police march in, used shields and batons, and then used pepper spray and flashbangs to try and clear the protesters out.
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9: That heat's going to be out there for one more day.
8: Temperatures being 30 degrees above average.
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3: We're learning more about yesterday's deadly bus crash in Virginia.
4: Authorities say a bus failed to slow down as it was approaching a work zone in Stafford County, and it hit several cars. They say three adults and two children, a 13-year-old girl and a 7-year-old boy, were killed. At least 44 people were taken to local hospitals, three of them with critical injuries. The bus was operated by E&P Travel. It was heading from New York City to Charlotte, North Carolina. Now federal investigators are looking into New York licensing records, training documentation, and the driver's history after Transportation Secretary Sean Duffy revealed this on X. Per local police, the driver was a man who came from China, who became a U.S. citizen and doesn't speak English. He received his commercial driver's license from New York State in 2024.
3: Fox's Madeline Rivera reporting from Washington. From the roads to the air, some tense moments as a plane is forced to make an emergency landing.
10: A United Airlines flight that took off from Chicago on Friday and was bound for Minneapolis was forced to land in Madison, Wisconsin after authorities authorities say a passenger tried to storm the cockpit multiple times. According to air traffic control audio, the individual was restrained after a struggle and was then seated with law enforcement agents on either side. The Dane County Sheriff's Office says there were five off-duty law enforcement officials on that flight. After the plane landed safely, the unruly passenger was removed. Pam Husso, Fox News.
3: Rescue workers in Laos say they have safely evacuated four villagers trapped in a flooded cave today, the day after extracting another man. Two others are still missing. And the head of the World Health Organization is in eastern Congo, where a rare, fast-spreading strain of Ebola is fueling alarm. Nearly 1,000 cases reported, with more than 200 suspected deaths. And there's no vaccine or treatment for this strain. I'm Carmen Roberts, and this is Fox News.
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14: Mostly sunny skies continue this afternoon. We'll see a high up to 73 degrees, mid-60s if you're right along the lakeshore. For tonight, mostly clear, a low of 48, and Sunday, mostly sunny yet again. High of 78, upper 60s right next to the lake.
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17: Ed Robertson, welcoming you to this week's edition of TV Confidential, radio talk show about television that will devote its entire program this week to the memory of John Barber. John Barber, the five-time Emmy Award-winning writer, producer, director, journalist, comedian, and cultural critic, who was also the creator, producer, principal writer, and one of the original hosts of NBC's Real People. In case you missed the news, John Barber passed away Sunday, May 10th, 2026, the age of 93. We were fortunate to talk to John several times on our program over the past few years. We'll play highlights from a few of those conversations as part of our program this week, beginning with a clip from John's first visit to TV Confidential in April 2020, in which we talked about his affinity for Superman and the role in which John's affinity for Superman eventually led to the premiere of Real People on NBC in 1979. John is with us via Skype. It's the next best thing to being there. And I made a note to ask you this, and this is not by design. John is wearing his Superman sweatshirt, and he has Superman memorabilia on the wall in his office. How did you become a fan of Superman?
18: That is a great, great question, and I'm glad you asked. I want to start off by saying, first of all of the magnificent things that have happened to me in my life, from ending up being the first host of the AM show in Los Angeles, becoming Frank Sinatra's private for 4.5 years, creating the most original show in television, what happened to be Real People, and being chosen by Jim Garrison to be the Boswell to tell his story in two definitive documentaries. All of those things happened to me by accident. But all of the disasters that happened in my life were those things that were well planned. The Superman thing came about because of my son. My son became a very young Superman junkie when he would go out during Halloween. And I remember when I was a critic with LA Magazine and KNBC, and I went to review the movie Superman. Of course, I took my son. I took my son every. I even took the R-rated movie. I just love being with my son. I've met three geniuses in my life. Buck Minster, the scientist, Jim Garrison, D.A. of New Orleans, and my son. My son was a genius, when he was born. Anyway, when we went to see the movie, my son's comments about the film were so smart, I had my son do the review instead of... In 1946, I was out of work. And this is after being deported twice from the United States, once when I was 17, once when I was 29. And it was at a time when I had won 5 Emmys, but I was considered so controversial. I could not get an appointment in Los Angeles. So I was literally out of work when I was 46. And then a year later, quite by accident, I had the most successful show ever made of television on Real People. I first had Real People with Danny Arnold. Danny Arnold was the co-creator of Barney Milk. And in the book, you can read great stories. My son's godfather, Chris Hayward, saved Barney Miller, again, by accident, from obscurity. Do you ever remember a show called That Girl?
19: That Girl, Marlo Thomas.
18: Yeah, Marlo Thomas. That show was written by Danny Arnold, and it was quite successful for a few years. In that show, part of the action took place at their office, and part of it took place at home. So in the original Barney Miller series, Danny Arnold had half of the action taking place in his home and half the action in the precinct. And the show was bombing. And ABC had announced to Danny Arnold that they were literally going to cancel the show. One of the co-producers, writers of the show, was Chris Hayward, my son's godfather. Mm-hmm. That's why my boy is named Christopher. For weeks, Chris Hayward would argue with him. He said, remember that movie Detective with Kirk Douglas? Great movie, and it all took place in an hour and a half in a precinct. This show should be a half hour in a precinct. And Danny Arnold said, no, people are in their living rooms. They don't want to look at a trashy precinct for half an hour, for God's sake. Anyway, Chris Hayward kept insisting that. And then when Danny Arnold got word from ABC that we're canceling the show, Danny didn't want to write the last show. It broke his heart. So he said to Chris Hayward, you write the last show. So Chris Hayward wrote a show, Ed, where everything has to take place in the precinct because of a snowstorm in New York. And quite by accident, Richard Schickel of Time Magazine sees that show and gives it a rave review. And ABC had second thoughts. And they pick up Barney Miller for another 15 weeks and Chris Hayward gets his way, keep it in the precinct. Danny Arnold so disbelieved that it would work that he kept the actress playing Barney Miller's wife,
19: Barbara Barry,
18: under contract for 4 years and only used her 3 times.
19: Yeah.
18: So anyway, I had the original Real People at ABC.
19: Right, with Danny Arnold.
18: Chris Hayward had said to Danny Arnold, John, who was this film critic, as you know, has this notion that stories about real people would be a lot more interesting than stories that you and I write. So I want you to sign them to a development deal. And so I did. I got 13 weeks and $1,000 a week when I was on the floor. And it was called National Graffiti.
19: National Graffiti.
18: Yeah, because half of the stories came from the National Enquirer.
19: Mm-hmm.
18: The other half came, I love the name of that great film from Warner Brothers called American Graffiti.
19: Mm-hmm.
18: Wonderful. So I put them together. And I wanted my original Byron Allen to be Richie Pryor, who was a dear friend.
19: Mm-hmm.
18: And he was in jail at the time. He had done a special for NBC, and one of the censors had cut out a scene of his, and Richie went into his office to punch him in the face and arrested him. He's in county jail, and then the IRS is waiting to arrest him for non-payment of taxes. But he could put 5,000 people in an auditorium in Berkeley.
19: Mm-hmm.
18: So the guy, and I in the book, I never, ever, ever say anybody's a jerk or anybody's wonderful.
19: No, you leave that for the reader to decide.
18: That's right. I report what they say and what they do, either in an informative or in a funny way, because of all the that was heaped on me from the time I was born in the Salvation Army Hospital Board in Toronto and deserted by my mother and father on the streets at six, I have had to learn how to turn all this into funny fertilizer. There's a lot of that in the book.
17: The book being Your Mother Is Not a Virgin, The Bumpy Life and Times of the Canadian Dropout Who Changed the Face of American TV by our guest John Barber. 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John Barber is joining us today via Skype.
18: Anyway, the programmers had this guy named Lou Ehrlich at ABC.
17: Mm-hmm.
18: And I had shot the first episode for the first five shows and the first five scripts all together. I go into his office and he says, "What is this crap? These aren't even scripts." He said, "They're just introductions to stories. Where are the stars?" And I said, "Mr. Ehrlich, the stars are the stories. And these stories will make whoever the hosts are the stars eventually, but they're the stars." He says, "This is a bunch of crap." And then he said, "Who else do you want to host this thing?" And I said, "Richard Pryor." He gasped. And then they leaned across the table. And this is what he actually said: "That is never getting on this network. And you mean the television?" And I said, "Oh, I've won a bunch of Emmys." And then he screamed at me, "You're only local." I used to hear that. So anyway, they passed on it. And I couldn't sell it anywhere. And I'm out of work. By accident, I end up getting the actual owner of Real People, who was a guy named George Slott.
17: Mm-hmm. From Rowan and Martin's Laughing.
18: Yes. He was a he ended up being the creator of Laughing, but he didn't create it. The actual title was created by a brilliant drunken Englishman named Big Wolf. It was the time in the 60s of civil rights protests and sit-ins. And so Davey said, "Why don't we call it Laughing?" And it was on for just 3 years. Mm-hmm. Because Slaughter got into lawsuits and fight because everybody thought it was Rowan and Martin's Laughing, and he wanted it to be George Slaughter's Laughing. And he got a contract to do 4 revival specials of the show, and he had called me, that's how I first met him, to ask if I would come on, write jokes for the show, and be critic at large on the revivals, where we introduced
17: Robin Williams,
18: that volcano. I mean, he is a Vesuvius of comedy.
17: Yes.
18: The only one that comes close to Jonathan Winters. I'll get into that story a little bit later, because we've got to get to the Superman
17: yes.
18: thing. Slaughter had a deal for 4 specials at NBC, and those specials were to be country versus city, country music versus city music, country jokes versus city jokes. And I said to George, "That is absolutely fantastic, because you're built for variety." But he said to me, "Well, I got a call from Freddie Silverman. He had heard about what you were doing with Danny Arnold, this thing about real people. So he thinks Danny Arnold's going to do a show about real people, but evidently he's not, since you're not with him anymore. How would you like to do it here?" So I said, "Can we call it National Graffiti?" I had the 5 scripts and the tapes, registered to kill. He said, "No, we've got to call it Real People." And I said, "Why? What an ordinary name." And this was the genius of George as a salesman. He said, "I want Freddie Silverman to think he's smart." So we're going to call it Real People. And for the first 2.5 years, I had the total run of the show. George Slaughter was the Jerry Jones of television. He owned the team and he owned the stadium, but he didn't know how to play the game. I was the quarterback and I was the team. That's it, quite simply. I was the Mark Twain storyteller for that show. Now, the business of Superman, George asked me, he didn't ask me first. He said, "You know, you'll be one of the hosts, And I said, all of the hosts, George, should be unknown. And he said, well, you're known. You've been on The Tonight Show with Sinatra, with Dean Martin. I said, no, I'm not well known. I'm known locally. But everybody should be unknown. And he said, you know who'd make a great co-host for you? And I said, who? He said, Susan Anton. I said, Susan Anton. Hold it a minute. Susan Anton's a gorgeous bomb singer. I've seen her often in Vegas. She's going with this semi-dwarf, Dudley Moore, who's about 2 feet shorter than her. I said, you cannot hire her. And he says, yeah, she's beautiful. She's smart. I know her. And I said, George, she is such a distraction to the story because people will look at her and say, what does she see in that midget that she's running around with? You know? And so he says, no, she's going to do it. And we need one other guy. And he says, I want to talk to David Steinberg. You know David Steinberg?
17: Yes. He was one of the people, he was one of the young breed of comics who came of age in the Smothers Brothers era.
18: That's exactly right. And he's from, like me, he's like from Canada, so I liked him.
17: Yeah.
18: But David Steinberg is a walking political placard, because all his stuff was political. Mm-hmm. I don't care if he's liberal or conservative. I said to George, you can't hire him because people will resent some of his political stances when he's away from the show. He said, no, he's coming in tomorrow. The next day, David Steinberg came in, interviewed George and I, and Dave were talking, mostly George and David. And David Steinberg turned the show down. And the reason he turned it down, he says, there are no stars. So I was delighted to see him go, but George was insisting on Susan Anton, who had not made up her mind. So I go home, and my son is 10 years of age, sitting with my wife, and I'm chuckling because I had all kinds of fights with Danny Arnold, who did not understand the concept at all, and neither did George. And I chuckled and I said, honey, I think I just had my first fight with George Slaughter. And she said, what about? I said, well, God, he wants Susan Anton to be my co-host. And my son said, Dad, do you know who Sarah Purcell is? And I said, no, who's Sarah Purcell? And he chuckled and he said, well, she co-hosted a show that you originated on ABC's Regis Philbin. Get up tomorrow and take a look at her. My son, he's 10. I get up the next morning and I see Sarah. And she's a former weather girl from San Diego. She's tall, she's attractive, but she's so personable on camera. And she can ad-lib. So I called and arranged for her to come the very next day to meet George. She is not in the office 5 minutes. I mean, she doesn't sit down the minute she walks in the door. George puts her breath away. He is so smitten with her, he hires her on the spot. So then he calls Sarita at home.
17: Sarita is John's wife.
18: And said, Sarita, do me a favor. Bring your son in tomorrow. I have something for him. So my son and Sarita come in, and I'm there. And George Slaughter hands my son this full-length poster like this of Superman, only this is signed by the original creator of Superman. I think his name was Jerry Siegel. So that and this sweater have always been good luck to me ever since then. Now, a year later, my wife calls George and says, you remember when you gave my son the Superman poster? And George said, yes. She said, well, George, I have something both for you and my husband. Do you mind if I come in with Christopher again to see you? So she came in. George stood up, hugged her. And one time he said, John, I don't love anybody. That's what he said. He said, I have breakfast once a week with my wife, so I don't have to have lunch with her lawyer. So we always hug my wife. So we get in there, and she says, close your eyes. Close your eyes. Turn around.
17: John Barber is with us via Skype. John Barber, the godfather of reality TV, creator, producer, principal writer, original host of NBC's Real People. Our conversation with John originally aired in April 2020. John Barber passed away Sunday, May 10th, 2026, at the age of 93. We'll take a quick time out. We'll play more of a conversation with John Barber when we come back here on TV Confidential.
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14: Mostly sunny skies continue this afternoon. We'll see a high up to 73 degrees, mid-60s if you're right along the lakeshore. For tonight, mostly clear, a low of 48, and Sunday, mostly sunny yet again. High of 78, upper 60s right next to the lake.
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17: Ed Robertson, along with guest John Barber. 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Our conversation with John Barber originally aired in April 2020. John Barber passed away Sunday, May 10th, 2026, at the age of 93. I want to piggyback on the story about the reader. I was nodding my head when you were telling me and telling our listeners how she could not put it down. I had the same reaction, John, and I don't say this about every Hollywood memoir I've read. I say this about yours. There are many passages, especially when you talk about Sarita. Sarita is your wife.
18: Yes.
17: It reads like a novel. You know, it reads like a novel.
18: Hey, can I give you a quote?
17: Sure.
18: Somebody posted it on Facebook the other day. And then I wanted to get to the thing about the godfather of reality TV, since reality TV is all over the place. Comments about that. Somebody posted the other day that Harper Lee's To Kill a Mockingbird is a novel that reads like real life. John Barber's Your Mother's Not a Virgin is real life that reads like a novel.
17: Very.
18: So that's astonishing if you say that. And in the foreword to the book, a very good and a very successful writer has got 5 books out there, one with foreword by Ron Paul. It's just amazing. Survival of the Richest, a great book. And then he has another one, Crimes and Cover-Ups in American Politics from 1776 to 1963. Fabulous book. He wanted to write the foreword. The original foreword was going to be written by Harlan Ellison. And I love Harlan.
17: Yeah.
18: And if you'd like me to tell you a funny story about Harlan, I'll be happy to in a minute. But in any event, sadly, he died, and the last show he did before he died was my show. And I stopped doing it because I was going around the country promoting the book. Anyway, Don Jeffrey said, the greatest book ever written in English language is David Copperfield. Mm-hmm. He said, John Barber's book is David Copperfield Goes to Hollywood. And, you know, that makes my day. You have no idea how good I feel. You know, the truth is, we are at our happiest, not when we're pleasing ourselves. I mean, Joseph Campbell, who was America's greatest philosopher, wrote The Power of Men. He said, if you follow your joy, doors that you do not know exist in the universe will open up for you and help you in ways you cannot imagine. And that happened to me all my life. And I'm a non-believer, but I report the facts. The facts are I've lived a magical, almost predestined life. And the thing is that we are at our happiest when we think we're contributing to somebody else's happiness.
17: Yeah.
18: And to me, that was the glory of real people. You know, aside from getting a 50 shares, you mentioned, when I lost the show, of my own show, after 3 years, and it had plummeted into the toilet, was canceled almost immediately, and only went on for another year and a half because Schlatter had a pay or play deal with NBC. We were getting 22,000 pieces of mail. And I was dubbed, as you just quoted, the godfather of reality television. Because the best television critic in America at the time was a guy named Gary Deeb, who wrote for the Chicago Tribune. Mm-hmm. He once said the most brilliant thing about television. He said, television is the only business in America where competition does not improve the product. And you can't get better than that. Well, for 2 weeks when I was in Chicago filling in for Steve Edwards, who had left there and gone to L.A. to take over the morning show on ABC, we used to talk about my wanting to do real stories on TV. I remember reading Studs Terkel and Working, and these are stories about real people. So when it finally got on, he said, John Barber's the godfather of reality TV. And people always ask me, do you take bows for that? I most certainly do, but just for real people, not for the rest of television.
17: Right.
18: Because, Ed, real people was like the finest bottle of wine ever.
17: It was the best of the form. It was.
18: That's right, Ed. Well, you know what that is? That's a fine wine.
17: Yeah.
18: But if you pull out the cork and leave that bottle out for 20 years, it turns to vinegar.
17: Yes.
18: Now, when I got into television, you had to have a modicum of talent,
17: mm-hmm.
18: a modicum of intellect, some personality. These are three qualities now that would keep you unemployed in American television.
19: Yeah.
18: In order to be a star now in reality TV, all you need is an absence of shame.
19: Yeah.
18: I love so many things about the book. I mean, if you love show business stories, it's filled with them. If you want to learn about the history and the decline of American culture and the American media, it's all there unfolding before you. But to me, the most wonderful thing is it's a story of survival.
19: Absolutely.
18: You know, I heard, you know, I was six before I realized my name wasn't That's Enough. I heard nothing but no's from the time I was born until yesterday.
19: Yeah.
18: I hear it every single day.

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0: Glenn Beck Weekend. Glenn Beck is on.
1: Wow, there is so much going on. Let's start in Texas. The big story of the day is Ken Paxton. He won and Cornyn is out. Here's what Paxton said.
2: Tonight, we just sent a Texas-sized message to Washington. Yeah! I said it in March and I'll say it again now. Today, change was on the ballot and change won. Let me be clear, this is not just my win, this is your win. We just proved that this Senate seat doesn't belong to Washington. It belongs to you, the hardworking men and women of this state. We went up against $150 million in all the attacks in the world, and you know what happened? The voters declared loud and clear a simple truth that we know in our hearts and in our souls, Texas is not for sale.
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0: here's what the message was sent in Texas, I think. Texans are tired of politicians who campaign one way and govern another. We are tired of the game that is being played. We are tired of the Republicans, quite honestly. We're tired of hearing speeches about the Constitution while watching everyone in Washington ignore it whenever it becomes inconvenient. And then come back to town and say, oh, by the way, I'm on your side. I'm fighting hard for you. This is why John Cornyn is gone. And good riddance, John Cornyn. This election, Ricky, can you bring me up to speed on how dramatic the win was for Paxton?
1: Yeah, looks like he crushed Cornyn decisively with 64% of the vote to Cornyn's 36%. So he sent a message. There's no question.
0: So whether you agree with Cornyn or not, a lot of Texans felt like he stopped representing the people who sent him there a long, long time ago. But we've changed eras. The era that he is from, he just kept putting up with it. Well, he's better than whatever. You just keep putting up with it. I think Texans are done. I hope America is done with this. Now, you know, maybe now Texas has a chance to send somebody to Washington who actually intends to fight for Texas, not manage decline, not compromise our liberties and our country, our republic, everything we stand for. Not compromising it piece by piece, little by little, but actually standing to defend it. This is not about party labels anymore. This is about whether America remains a constitutional republic restrained by the Constitution and the Bill of Rights, whether those documents are just decorations, you know, and things that politicians quote from time to time and say they care about, but don't actually care about. Texans also need to make sure that they are very careful not to fall for the next polished imitation. The Democrat trying to step into this race is not the same old school moderate in the mold of a classic Texas Democrat. He's trying to portray himself that way, but he is a new kind of political chameleon. Somebody who can sound like AOC in one room and then walk into the next room and sound like John Fetterman. Depending on who the audience is, that's what he does. And when you have those kind of chameleons, you have to decide who is this guy. And he is AOC. He's not John Fetterman. This is the new game in American politics. Radicalism wrapped in camouflage because the party is radical. The Democrats are radical revolutionaries. The time of, you know, Barney Frank passed away. And you know what my first thought was? I mean, besides, sorry to see somebody die. My first thought was, wow, simpler times. Remember how bad Barney Frank used to seem when we were talking politics? The Frank Dodd stuff, all of that? Remember how bad that was? Those were better days. So there's two messages. One, I think what I've been saying to the Republicans, you know, that didn't pass the Save America Act, didn't listen to 80% of the American populace, that is with the Democrats included. When you couldn't pass that, you showed your colors. And I said, if you don't get this done, Republicans are finished. You're finished. If you were part of that, you're out. First thing. Republicans, you're in trouble. You better start listening to the people because look at how the people are throwing all of you clowns out. Second thing, Texas is still Texas. People here still care about the country, the Constitution, faith, family, freedom, all of those things. Parents still believe they should raise their children. Churches in Texas still matter. God still matters in Texas. I don't believe that Texans are going to send somebody to Washington who openly embraces an ideology so disconnected from basic reality that it turns God into a political abstraction. When he came out the other day and said that God is non-binary, what the hell? What? That's not going to fly in Texas. It's not. Maybe California, not in Texas. Texas and Texans are looking for somebody who will protect their rights. Protect the right as a parent, protect their families, their children, protect their jobs, protect their energy, protect their way of life. Not somebody trying to remake Texas into California while pretending to be a moderate. It's not going to fly in Texas. I just don't believe it. And this race is not just deciding a Senate seat. It will decide whether Texans still recognize the difference between somebody who actually can represent them. Can they tell the difference between that guy and somebody who just studies them well enough to imitate them? You just got rid of Cornyn, who imitated you. He wasn't you. He imitated you. Are you going to replace him with a Democrat who is exactly the same, an imitation, except he's not a moderate? You know, with Cornyn, you had Texas, which believes in certain core ideals and ideas. And Cornyn was, you know, a Michigan moderate. That doesn't belong. That's what you just got rid of. If Paxton doesn't win, you've replaced Cornyn with a radical. I have faith in Texas. I have faith that people are going to figure this one out. So I think congratulations to Ken Paxton. Congratulations, Texas. Congratulations to real Republicans who actually know what that is supposed to mean. Go in and preserve things. Go in and preserve the right things and get rid of the things that don't work. That's what a conservative is supposed to do. Congratulations. I think that was a win. Do we have the Talrico clip? This is the guy who's running against Paxton. Cut three.
2: I trust Texas women to make decisions about their own bodies, to shape their own destinies in consultation with their family members, their doctors, their faith leaders. I don't believe that's a place for government. I don't believe it's a place for politicians. I don't believe it's a place for the state. And that's a belief I hold, not despite my faith, but because of my faith. Jesus never talks about abortion. The Bible is silent on abortion. And when that happens with a social issue as important as abortion, we Christians have to take scripture as a whole, and we've got to try to make some kind of ethical determination. Right now in Texas, we have the most extreme abortion ban in the country. No exception for rape, no exception for incest. We have girls as young as 10 years old who are assaulted, who are raped, who are victims of incest, and who can't access basic reproductive care, who aren't able to make the decision about whether or not they are going to create. And again, just my personal belief is that we have to give women and girls the freedom to make this decision as moral agents, as our sisters in Christ.
0: Wow. The Bible doesn't talk about abortion. Before I formed you in the womb, I knew you. Before you were born, I set you apart. That's God not saying. He's clearly saying it's not a lump of, you know, cells. For you created my inmost being. You knit me together in my mother's womb. Your eyes saw my unformed body. That's Psalms. Luke, the baby leaped in her womb. This is the Bible is rife with that's a life. That's a child before you are born. You're a child of God, and God knows you. God created you. It's all over. Then let's look at some of the bad guys. Why don't we look at, Baal, the god Baal. What does Baal do? Baal says, come on into the grove and have all kinds of sex, and then all you have to do is just kill your baby at birth and give him to me. That's the definition in the Bible of evil. The Bible is silent on that. That is just that's remarkable to me. But
1: there's a lot of people who mock and hope that a guy like Tallarico, who claims he's going to take back Texas, can win in Texas with his anti-meat views, with his radical, you know, progressive Christianity. I put Christianity in quotation marks. But here's the end. Here's the lesson. Texans cannot relax. Just like you told Cornyn and the establishment what was up, you cannot relax in the general election because Democrats, according to Politico, have been salivating over a Tallarico and Paxton matchup for months.
0: Yeah.
1: Within 2 hours, Tallarico had hauled in $600,000, the strongest 2 hours of his entire campaign.
0: Yeah, he is going to, they are going to mount a campaign like Texas has never seen. I predict this is going to be the biggest fundraising for any campaign possibly in American history, but surely for Texas history. This guy is going to be, I mean, look, they're running a guy who's got a Nazi tattoo. They don't care. They will take any radical. I'm going to tell you in a few minutes what's happening up in New York with Mamdani. These are not people that are like you at all. If you are a regular Democrat and you've been, you know, a Democrat your whole life because of labor unions and whatever, that's not what you're dealing with here. That's not. They are radicals. They are wolves in sheep's clothing. And unfortunately, this guy, I mean, have you seen the, can we pull the full screen up? If you happen to be watching us today, you got to see this pose of Tallarico that he took out yesterday, and right after the deal, he puts this up. We're going to take back Texas. And it's right next to Vanity Fair running their article, Beto's Choice. He's in exactly the same stance. They're the same people. They're the same people.
1: How is he going to take back Texas with his hands in his back pockets?
0: I don't know. You can't take back what you've never had.
1: Oh, they want to send a message, though.
0: Oh, no,
1: I know. If we can take Texas and we can get a guy like Tallarico in Senate.
0: Oh, I know. If they can put a guy like Tallarico into the Senate, Texas is lost. Texas is lost. Because that will just show you the Texans that are now here, the new Texans, have not learned anything about Texas. And you got to remember, all of those people from California, they all moved in. Texas, you must stand up. Republicans, Texas, conservatives, people who know what it means, that they know why Texas is different. If you don't stand up and go out and vote against this guy and get everybody you can to go vote for Paxton, and go down the whole roster and see who is actually reflecting Texan values. Who is standing up? You lose Texas. And I'm telling you, the money that is going to pour into Texas is going to be eye bleed. It is going to be remarkable how much money. Remember how much money Beto raised? I mean, they were just, you couldn't turn television on in Texas.
1: I mean, it was close with Cruz. Way too close.
0: Yeah, what was it? 5 or 7 points?
1: I'll look it up.
0: Yeah. It was for that in Texas, that was way close. This guy, everybody needs to make very famous on what he actually believes. This guy is an out of control radical. Let me talk to Jason, because Jason, you're a Texan. What do you think the odds of Tallarico are winning in Texas?
3: Oh, I don't think they're very large at all. I think that he'll have I see it kind of like the Beto election, where he gets maybe like around 49% or something like that, because they are very effective in who they target. But even in my neighborhood, I had tons of Beto signs everywhere when he was running. It started that way with Tallarico, but I actually think that the more he's talking, the more he is digging himself into a hole, because a lot of those signs have been picked up and they're not even showing those anymore. But I think the MAGA base has been, just looking at this election, I mean, if you go region by region, the MAGA base is energized. I mean, they came out hard for Paxton, and I think that
1: we're a long way from November.
0: I know, but I have to tell you, the only thing that is out there, this is This is the COVID of this election, Loren. Gas prices. That's the COVID of this election. If he can't get that under control, if that continues to squeeze the American people, it will suppress his base. It will. And we cannot afford that. Can't afford that. But other than that, I don't think the Republicans are in as much trouble, because I do agree with Jason. If you look at what's happening right now, the turnout is bigger than it has been. And they're all the Republicans are sending the same message. We're done with all of this crap. We're done with your lies. We're done with, you know, oh, well, it's the next election. It's the next. We're done. We want people in to make a difference. And now is the time to do it. Critical, critical election coming up this fall in America and in Texas.
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0: 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You know Talrico, who is running against Ken Paxton? I found his car yesterday. It's a light blue Ferrari EV. Jason, you got to get in on this.
1: That's
0: what
1: an abomination.
0: An abomination that is.
2: That's not a Ferrari.
0: It doesn't have an engine. What is a Ferrari? An engine. I can't take these EVs. They are just gutting everything. They're just taking great cars and great engines and great companies and just taking them, cutting their heart out.
2: How would you describe what it is that we're seeing that definitely does not look like a Ferrari?
0: It's an uglier Prius. It's an absolute girl car. It's Talrico. It's Talrico. That's what that is. That is the guy running as a Democrat for the Senate in Texas. That's what he is. An engineless Ferrari. I mean, if that is not everything that is wrong with the world today, go ahead. Forget who took you to the dance. Keep forgetting. You'll keep going down.
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0: things are changing in America, and that's because demographics are changing. And those people who are 40 do not remember communism. They were never taught the evils of communism. They don't understand it. Anybody younger than that has been brainwashed into this new society where everything is about fairness and lies, quite honestly. Mamdani, if for anybody who thinks that, you know, you're just getting a regular Democrat and not a socialist, not a communist, not a radical, Texas, pay attention to what's happening now with Mamdani in New York. Let me play some audio here. Cut four.
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0: Remove
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0: Nonprofits.
1: Nonprofits.
0: Land trusts.
1: Or even the tenants themselves.
0: Oh my gosh. Give it to the people. Okay. At least they're saying this out loud. For years, Americans have been, you know, told nobody wants socialism. Nobody wants communism. Stop overreacting. That's not what. But the masks are finally off. The socialist mayor of New York City openly now talking about taking private property from owners and transferring it to the state's preferred groups. Read the language carefully here. If necessary, we will take aggressive legal action. We will transfer ownership. We will put buildings into the hands of nonprofits, land trusts, or the tenants themselves. Anybody help me on the free market language there? Is there any to be found? Any. There's no free market language there. That's not constitutional language. That's not American language. That is the language of every socialist movement. When it arrives there, when they finally take off the mask, that's every socialist movement, because socialism always runs into the same problem. Eventually, you run out of other people's money. Then you run out of productive people willing to take risks. Then housing declines. Then investment disappears. Then buildings decay. Then shortages grow. And when shortages grow, government needs somebody to blame. So who do they blame? Well, the landlord is the first one. He becomes the villain. Then the business owner. They become the villain. Then the property owner becomes the villain. The bank becomes the villain. The rich become the Jew becomes the villain. History repeats itself over and over and over again. Cuba did this. Venezuela did this. The Soviets did this. Mao did this. First, they always start with, we only want fairness. That's it. You know, housing is a human right. That's the next one. Just fairness. Then housing is a human right. Then they say, government has got to fix this. We have to guarantee the outcome here because it's broken. Then they say, private ownership is getting in the way. This is how it always goes. I want you to notice something else here. They're redefining homelessness itself. Homelessness is not addiction. It's not mental illness. It's not family collapse. It's not crime. It's not a spiritual emptiness. It's not the destruction of people and the community. It's housing. It's the unhoused. Everything becomes about housing. Why? Because if homelessness is only a housing problem, then the government gets to justify controlling the housing. That's the key. If addiction is the problem, then the solution is treatment. It's accountability. It's recovery. It's about rebuilding lives. But the government can't solve that one, because if the government does nothing, it then creates chaos and the outcry for somebody in government to do something, because addiction is out of control. Mental illness. If that's the problem, the solution becomes institutional care, long-term treatment, actually talking about mental illness. But if the government doesn't treat, then what happens? Chaos goes up. The outcry for somebody to step in and do something, because it's dangerous, all these crazy people on the streets. family collapse. If that's the problem, society has to ask painful moral questions and cultural questions. Why fix that? Chaos, strongmen. But if housing is the real problem, then government gets more power. Always watch where the power flows. That will tell you what the real goal is. And here's the part Americans need to understand before it's too late. Communism never comes wearing a hammer and a sickle. It never comes with jack boots. It arrives with compassion. It arrives with friendly faces. It arrives saying, we just want affordable housing. We just want fairness. We just want safety. We just want equity. Until one day the government decides your property serves the collective better than it serves you. Well, they're only targeting the bad landlords. Really? That's how every seizure starts. We have constitutional rules. We have the Bill of Rights for a reason. Every expansion of government power begins with a hated group. They never start with the popular people. They start with the rich or the landlords or the oligarchs, the enemies of the people. Then the enemies of the people, that definition becomes a little more broad. Always. Because once government gains the power to seize property for political or social goals, the argument to seize your property never ends. The category just grows wider and wider and wider. I mean, and think about the psychology that this creates. If New York can say, we're going after landlords and we're going to seize the property and transfer it to somebody else, are you going to build new housing? I mean, if the government can take it away, are you going to risk your capital, your time, everything else, hoping that it's not going to happen to you? Are you going to renovate an old building? Are you going to invest in bad neighborhoods? Who's going to do that? Fewer.

This is just a human flaw. We never see it possible that it's happening to us. Look at Venezuela. We stood there and watched it. You're going to be eating zoo animals soon. You're going to eat zoo animals. That's ridiculous. We've got a great society, and we're fixing all the problems. We're taking it away from the greedy people. You're going to be eating zoo animals. That's outrageous that you would say. And what happened? They ate zoo animals. We got to stop arguing about these things and just start looking at the facts. But the frightening part is there's so many young Americans. They've been taught to cheer for this because they've never learned the history of collectivism. They never studied the millions who died under these systems. It has never worked, ever. They never saw what happens when government becomes the owner, the referee, the lender, the regulator, and eventually the one that distributes, you know, everything that every basic human needs. Once government controls housing, it controls you. Don't believe me? Ask the Soviet Union. Ask anyone who lived behind the Iron Curtain. Ask East Germans. Ask Cuba. Your home stops becoming property. Your home becomes permission. And once citizens depend on government and their permission to live, to work, to eat, to borrow, to travel, to speak freely, freedom becomes conditional. Do you think you're going to speak out if you know the government can take away your housing? Do you think you're not going to wear a mask if they tell you to wear a mask, if they control your house? This is the road of communism. Some countries stop before the cliff. Others just keep marching because the promises sound compassionate, right up until the collapse begins. And then it gets ugly, and it gets ugly fast. You know what? The time to fight this is in the elections right now. The time for you to say, I don't want to fight this. I'm tired. But I have to fight this, or my children will be fighting with guns. My children will not have... You think your children don't have a future now? Try going down the Mamdani route. Try going down the route of these leftists. What do you think your children's lives are going to be? You know, because hopefully you know history. You've seen it play out over and over again, and you're not burying your head in the sand. That's probably why you're listening to us now. This is our fight, or it is going to be a wicked fight for our children and grandchildren. And anybody who has ever lost freedom, you do not get it back in your lifetime. You don't. It's about a 70-year cycle back to any semblance of freedom. You'll never see it again, and your kids will never see it ever again. We have to know why this stuff is wrong. We have to know why our Constitution is a godsend. Why it's different than every place else. We have to be able to spot these things so quickly, and we have to teach them to our children. You know, I wasn't planning on talking about this here, but let me just quickly just say, we are doing something. Torch is taking its first steps into education this summer. It's the summer of education. It's America's 250. The summer of education, to be able to guarantee another 250. We decide this year whether or not there's going to be another 250. Is America going to go on, or are we just going to fade away? The only way this happens is if we learn certain things. So this summer, we are starting, beginning next month, if you're a Torch member, you are going to get the lesson plans for you and your kids, no matter what age, may just be for you. I mean, in preparing these things, I've learned a lot. But they are lesson plans for any age, including just your age, no matter how old you are, for schools, for homeschools, just for your summer vacation. Take it with you, and it will teach you how to have the conversations about the Bill of Rights. We have to. People don't even understand the Bill of Rights. We start with, we call it five and

0: the first, the five rights that are guaranteed in the First Amendment. Most people don't even know they're five. Those are so important. The five and the first. We've also made songs to go with it. We're making some videos that may come out early next year, hopefully, that are kind of like a Schoolhouse Rock video to go along with it that we'll push out. But your membership will help us. A, you'll get access to all of this stuff all through the summer. We also have a new audiobook coming out. People have been begging me for an audiobook and for an announcement on this series. I'll tell you about that as we come, but that comes out next month. We also have another five episodes of the American Founding, the story of America. It's a podcast that is becoming wildly popular, and you'll get it first without any commercials. This is a summer for you to spend with your kids and learn the history of America. We start in just a couple of weeks from now in June, and we want you to join us on this mission. The time has never been more critical. It has never been more important for you to decide. Are you going to stand now and do the things that you have to do so your children and your grandchildren will be able to have a future? Or are we just going to trust that elections and politicians are going to fix this, and that's our only responsibility is to vote? That's one of our responsibilities. But believe me, if we can't defend it, they'll never protect it. We have to be able to verbally defend. We have to know it's not enough to be against things. We have to be for things. 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More in just a second.
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0: Let me go to John in Georgia. Hello, John.
1: Glenn, how are you?
0: I'm great. Go ahead.
1: Hey, I went to Russia about 20 years ago. I actually went there three times on occasion. And whenever we flew in, we got picked up and we went to a city called Ivanovo out of Moscow. And I always describe the drive as a five-hour drive on one continuous pothole. Now, this is communism. And as we drive down the road, there was nothing on either side of the road because the driver told us it was so polluted that no animals or anything could be there. And these people get ready to change their oil, they just pull over to the side of the road, put it on some concrete block.
0: I got to tell you, I just got back from the old former Soviet bloc, and the housing and everything is so depressing. It's a good reminder for people. Thanks, John.

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0: weekend. Glenn Beck is
1: on. Hello, America. Back in the saddle, and I have to tell you, I missed you a great deal. Thank you so much for tuning in today and listening to what I might have to say to bring some perspective to your world. I think I have some pretty important things that will help you make sense of the world that we're living in, especially with all the podcasters saying this Iran deal, which there is no Iran deal, just so you know. This Iran deal is absolutely the worst thing ever, or it's the best thing ever, or whatever. You know, in the Senate, the GOP is now treating Donald Trump like he's a lame duck. That's really frightening. The GOP is arguing over his anti-weaponization bill. You know, you don't like it, guys? Stop arguing. Why don't you come up with something? There's an idea. Why don't you come up with something? The Republicans and the Democrats are both telling you the other side is completely falling apart. But we're tearing each other apart. And I want to explain why this is happening in a way that I think is the most universally understandable. You know, people have been saying, what is happening to the right? Why is this person, this podcaster doing this or this podcaster doing that? I can explain it in a way that I've not been able to explain before. You know, vacation gives you time to think. And so let me explain this, because it's really important that we all understand it so we don't fall into the trap, which we are in the trap right now. We got to get out of this trap. I'll explain that here in just 60 seconds. We are at a critical moment for our country. 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So there's an old trick that revolutionaries have always understood, and because most of us are not revolutionaries, we don't even understand it. And so we see things and we're like, wow, what does this mean? How are we getting here? What is happening? How much of your life do you spend looking at the news and everything else, looking at your friends or your family and saying, how is this happening? What the hell is going on? Why is this changing? First thing that a revolutionary understands that you may not is you don't start by getting everybody to agree on everything. You start by convincing completely different people that they share the same enemy. That is the key to a revolution. Bernie Sanders was up with, you know, Nazi boy up in Maine talking about revolution. And no, you don't want a revolution. You don't understand what that even means. But once you understand this one principle that you got to get a bunch of people who don't believe the same thing onto the same page, everything will make a lot of sense. Right now, people are looking around and asking, how are these people on the same side? How is a guy who's clearly a Nazi on the same side with Bernie Sanders, who's not a Nazi? What the hell? What's happening? How is this billionaire, suddenly in bed, you know, with the Christian nationalist? That's a transhumanist billionaire with a Christian nationalist? What? How does the populist podcaster end up with the worldview of a Marxist academic? How does a Muslim activist, an atheist, a conspiracy theorist, and a Silicon Valley futurist and nationalist all end up pulling in the same direction? That doesn't make any sense. Here's the answer. Revolutions don't require agreement. They require alignment. Let me give you some history so you know this is true. Go back to the French Revolution. The people who helped destroy the monarchy were not all the same. They weren't even close. Some wanted liberty. Some wanted American liberty. Some wanted revenge. Some wanted power. Some wanted a secular utopia. Some were just starving. Some were intellectuals. Some were old. Some were young. Some were just playing with ideas in salons that they barely understood. And for a brief moment, all of them marched together until they toppled the monarchy. And then revolutions do the same thing every time they start eating their own children. That's what they do. Ask the Marxists that marched with the Iranian clerics in 1979 in Iran. Well, you can't because, you know, they found common ground, then destroyed the regime, and then the Islamists arrested, tortured, and killed tens of thousands of their so-called allies. And the Bolsheviks did exactly the same thing. Lenin united the factory workers and the intellectuals and the radicals and the anti-war activists and the peasants and the criminals and the idealists, people who fundamentally disagreed on all kinds of stuff. But they all could agree that this regime is bad. Okay? In the revolutionary space, disagreement is postponed. The only thing that matters is destroy the existing order. That's the important part that everybody misses. This is why I say you cannot be on the side of chaos. You have to talk about what we are trying to build, not what needs to be destroyed. Don't be against things, be for things. Because the issue with revolutionaries is never the issue. The issue is the doorway. Race, gender, class, climate, nationalism, immigration, technology, religion, corporate corruption, free speech, Israel, the West, the family, masculinity, capitalism, whatever it is. These are not final destinations. They're just the recruitment vehicles, and they'll only use a few of those on you and not talk about the others. But they'll get you so wrapped up in your little issue that you'll say, yeah, it needs to be destroyed. The emotional ignition points. That's what funnels people to a much larger project. And that project is destabilization. And this is where intersectionality enters the story. Most Americans heard that word years ago, intersectionality. I remember hearing it the first time. All of a sudden it became popular. And I'm like, what the hell does that word even mean? I had to look it up. What is this? Well, it's another college theory. Nobody outside the coffee campus, campus coffee shop cares anything about that. Big mistake. Big mistake. Because intersectionality evolved. And at its core, it says this: all systems are connected. All grievances are connected. All forms of oppression are connected. That's how you can get somebody who is for gay rights, trans rights, marching with the Palestinians. The Palestinians will kill you over in Gaza. They'll kill you. But they're both oppressed. So everything is connected. And everything, when it's connected, and then every angry group becomes one coalition. That's the genius of it. Under the old Marxism, the revolutionary class was the worker, okay? But the modern revolutionary thinking realized something. They realized through in the 1950s, wait a minute. Well, Western societies, when they're wealthy, the workers don't want revolution. They want stability. They want their family. They want paychecks. They want air conditioning. They want football on Sunday. So they're never going to go for a revolution. So they had to change the framework. Instead of the economic class, identity became the organizing principle. That's why we suddenly have to hate one another. We have to hate one another because of race, or we're different sexually, or gender, or religion, or culture, or colonial history, or victimhood, or alienation, even loneliness itself. Every single fracture in society becomes politically useful. Let me ask you this. Are we getting less fractured or more fractured? Do you feel more part of the whole or less part of the whole? My guess is you can't even see the hole anymore. The framework isn't confined just to the political left. Eventually, every movement learns the same tactics. That's why you now see the strange alliances that are forming on the right. You see people who disagree on theology, on morality, disagree on economics, nationalism, they disagree on technology, but they all increasingly are agreeing on one thing. This current system is bad and needs to be burned down. That's the binding agent. The shared hostility. That's the important thing. You're hostile towards the system. It's a system run by pedophiles. Wait a minute. Is it? I mean, I know we have a problem, but is it run by pedophile? Where did that come from? When did we all start believing that? And how can you say you have a problem with a society that is bolstering pedophiles, and yet you don't seem to care about what the Muslim community, the Islamist community, is doing to our own children if you're over in England? Doesn't make any sense. Of course not. Of course not. It's not meant to. Doesn't need to. Once the shared hostility becomes the foundation, contradictions stop mattering. That's how you end up with national traditionalists standing next to transhumanist billionaires. One side dreams of returning to some mystic past, and the other dreams of escaping humanity entirely through technology. Wait a minute, that doesn't work. LGBTQ2+ marching next to the Islamist. Those are irreconcilable differences. Why do they coexist? How can they do that? Because both sides believe the existing order is illegitimate. That is the chemistry of a revolution. And you'll see it online every day now. Entire ecosystems forming around outrage and collapse and betrayal and apocalypse and civilizational doom. Notice everybody is interviewing everybody. Everybody is validating everybody. Everybody is amplifying the same emotional frequency. This is where the theology, the ideology, and the moral boundaries all begin to blur. You must keep them sharp. Because revolution is becoming the center of gravity. If that happens, we're done. And the bad thing is, technology accelerates all of this. What makes social media so dangerous is it doesn't reward wisdom. It rewards emotional escalation. The algorithm doesn't ask, is this coherent? It only asks, does this create engagement? So the loudest voices rise. The most extreme coalitions form fastest. And slowly people stop asking the most important question. Wait, what is it we want to build after the fire? After we build the bonfire, what are we building? That's the most important question. Destroying things, it's super easy to destroy. History is filled with men who know how to tear civilizations apart. The rare people are the ones who know how to preserve liberty while repairing broken things. That's much harder. And that must be our mission. It has to be, or we lose. It's hard because real liberty requires tension. It requires us to have to coexist with each other when we don't agree, but recognize that. It requires living beside people you disagree with. It requires accepting imperfect outcomes. Revolutionaries hate that. Revolutions promise purity. One final cleansing. That's all we need. A final cleansing. One final battle. One final realignment where all contradictions are going to disappear. They never disappear. They won't even disappear when Christ returns. That's why almost every revolution eventually becomes authoritarian. It has to. French Revolution leads to terror. Russian Revolution, gulags. Chinese Revolution, mass death. Every revolution begins by promising liberation and ends by demanding conformity. Always. And now we stand in the moment where technology gives revolutionary moments power that no revolution in history has ever possessed before. Artificial intelligence, behavioral algorithms, digital currencies, biometric surveillance, synthetic reality, information manipulation on a planetary scale, and it's about to get much, much worse. A revolution fused with technological control that does not create freedom. That creates management. A world where dissent can be predicted before it even emerges. A world where human identity itself becomes programmable. And the truly dangerous part? People are going to walk right into it because they were first taught to hate the world they inherited. Hate it. That's the story underneath all of this. Not left versus right, not Democrat versus Republican, but whether human beings can still remember how to build a civilization without first burning everything to the ground. That's our mission. That's our goal. And that is the truth. More in a minute.
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1: I want to talk to you about something else I saw with Joe Rogan. Joe Rogan just sat down with Mark Andreessen. I don't know how to say this. Let me just shoot straight with you. I've seen this coming for 25 or 30 years. I've seen this over the horizon. I beg people to wake up, and they are just beginning to maybe wake up a little bit, but not the average person. And the average person thinks that, you know, AI is just a ChatGPT toy, and it's not. And I've been talking about, I said years ago that we would be at artificial general intelligence, and I'll explain that in a minute. We'll be there by 2030. Mark Andreessen just said, we're already there. It just happened in the last few months. Elon Musk has said this as well. Whether we are or not, we are close. We're already in what's called the singularity. And the thing you have to understand, the singularity, that's like a black hole. Singularity means you are now at the point on the horizon where you cannot escape it. Okay? It just will pull you in. And your destiny is now inside the black hole. Your destiny now is with AI. And the world changed, and not someday, not a long time ago, yesterday, the world changed, and most people haven't even noticed it yet. And when you're sitting in a world where everybody is talking about revolutions, you know, the weirdest thing is revolutions, when they finally arrive, most people don't even notice it. They don't even notice it. And I want to pick it up from there, because when we're talking about what I just said about revolutions, AI is going to play a very important role in this. And so you need to know what it is, how it's going to affect your life. And I mean, right now, you need to understand. So I'll try to explain this to you next. Stand by.
2: Glenn Beck. We'll be back.
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So there was an interesting podcast out from Joe Rogan and Mark Andreessen, and underneath all the tech jargon, really important stuff that you need to understand. And let me start here. How many people do you know that when our political system is gone, our freedoms are lost, or the dollar isn't what it was, and, you know, joblessness and whatever, and they will look and go, when did all this happen? When did this happen? Right now, you know, when you're not paying attention, that's when all of this stuff is happening. You know, and that's the way revolutions usually work. Telephone didn't really feel world changing at first. The internet, was the internet like world changing? People would say that and they'd be like, it's not going to, we're still going to use file cabinets. Television seemed harmless. Okay. Even electricity rolled in towns quietly at the very beginning. And then all of a sudden it was there. One day it's not. The next day it seems like the old world is gone. Okay. That's where we are at with AI, except it's coming at the speed of light. And because of that, there will be almost no chance to adapt or to stop and think, wait a minute, what is it we're losing and what is it we're gaining here? Mark Andreessen, one of the smartest guys I know, says the line has already been crossed. And the thing that people dismissed and said would never happen, I've been saying for years, that by 2030, AGI will be here. Mark Andreessen said, it's here now. Okay. What is AGI? That is artificial general intelligence. And this means that machines are no longer just clever little search engines or chatbots that help write emails for you, or, you know, the little clippy comes out. He believes that AI is now AGI, which means it is operating at beyond expert human capability in all or most areas of knowledge. Think about what this means here. And you really have to watch the interview if you really want to understand it. But for most of human history, if you wanted elite knowledge, you had to access the elite people. You had to have access to a great doctor or a brilliant lawyer or an engineer or a scientist or a historian or a Wall Street analyst or a world-class tutor. You had to have somebody who had gone to the right school, been around the right people, learned from the right people, the right stuff, and then if you could gain access to it, okay? Now imagine if you had all of those people, the best of the best, sitting in your pocket 24 hours a day, willing to work for you nearly free. That's the shift. And it's going to feel like you've been hit in the head with a shovel soon, especially if you're not paying attention. This is not an invention that is going to replace one job. Okay. This is a tool that touches every single field at once. Medicine, law, education, programming, finance, therapy, research, media, art, science, everything. Andreessen talks about how doctors are secretly using AI in exam rooms. What does that mean? You go in, and while they're listening to you, it's either listening to you, and they can check the screen, or they'll type it in, and it will say, these are the things you need to look for. When doctors are using this in examination rooms, you need to pay attention, because it reveals something really important that always comes first in history. And that's this, the experts themselves already know. While we're sitting here using it as a toy and debating whether AI is useful, the professionals, the ones who have those deep credentials, they've already quietly moved on to depending on it. That always happens first behind the curtain. Factories automate before workers hear about it. Banks digitize before the tellers disappear. Retailers optimize before the storefronts close. The future arrives inside the institution first. This is not about replacing human beings. It's not. It's about amplification. This is the way I've asked my staff to look at this. And I want everybody on my staff, I haven't had a staff meeting yet until after, but I want everybody on my staff to listen to Mark Andreessen in this interview.
One ordinary person with AI can suddenly perform at a level that used to require an entire staff. A year ago, I said to my staff, I'm not looking to fire people. I'm looking to hire people, people who understand what is on the horizon, because I've always had a staff. Now my staff can have a staff. You just need to know how to ask the right questions, and you're going to be able to accomplish 100 times what you could accomplish before. This is one programmer with 20 AI coding agents, one researcher with instant access to every paper ever written and a way to go through it, one filmmaker, one editor that can do the editing, the music and the scripting and the voice generation, the graphics and the translation, all of it handled instantly by a staff of AI agents. The leverage, this is all about leverage. If you're a business person, that's what you have to understand. This is all about leverage. This is why salaries are exploding in Silicon Valley while people are being left out. They're being fired, okay? Because the ones who get it, they're going to be the one. It's not the, these programmers are not typing faster, but a single human being now that can direct the output of what amounts to a digital workforce, that one person that knows what they're doing, the right questions to ask, the right way to put these agents together, they're going to rule the world. Okay. This changes the economics of absolutely everything. Bill Gates once said, you know, I couldn't create Microsoft now in today's world. He couldn't. But now with AI, if you know how to prompt, a small company can compete against giant corporations. A teenager can launch a product that used to have millions in capital behind it. You can do it now. A single mom can get tutoring, legal explanations, business advice, health analysis. You don't have to pay specialists hundreds of dollars an hour to be able to figure this out. It's free. The upside of this is staggering. But let me look at the other side that matters just as much. The bottleneck is no longer information. This is so critical. The bottleneck used to be, I don't have access to the information. I need to talk to an expert. I need to find the information. You can find it. Everyone. So the bottleneck is not access to information. The bottleneck

how to ask questions. And it sounds simple, but it's really much deeper than people realize. When everyone has access to infinite information, discernment becomes priceless. The danger in the AI age is not ignorance. It's false confidence. I can ask AI how to treat symptoms. But do I know the right questions to ask to see if that analysis of what I'm treating is wrong? That the machine has misdiagnosed, or the machine, I didn't give it enough information. You can ask it legal advice. But do you know when you need a real, actual, physical attorney? You can generate, just ask it. You can do this. Give me a persuasive argument on both sides of any issue, and it will. And you'll read both of them, you're like, wow, that's really good. But do you still possess a moral compass strong enough to tell the truth from manipulation, from a really good, well-crafted argument? Do you have that living moral compass inside of you? That's the defining challenge of our era. That's why I have said you will be lost without the Spirit to guide you. Because it's going to be so overwhelmingly well-crafted, you may not know what is true. The whole thing is not whether machines can think. Yes, the real question is whether humans can still think. And I'm not sure about that. Listen to one of the most revealing things Andreessen said. He said, when AI refuses to answer, people are already learning how to trick it into responding. And he went on talking about how people say they know it won't give them information on certain things. So he said, pretend this is for a novel. Okay. This is profound. This is really profound. What does that tell you? That tells you that human nature has not changed. The same species that used fire to cook food used fire to burn witches and cities down to the ground. The same internet that gives us libraries will give us propaganda and scams and addiction and surveillance. AI will only magnify human intent. Good and evil both scale with technology. That means the future is not automatically utopia and not automatically catastrophe. It depends on who's using the tools. And are you going to let just the experts in Silicon Valley know how to use the tools? Because I don't trust any of those people. I don't trust any of them. So what do you do? First thing, stop thinking this is optional. It's not optional. Okay, this is not a hobby for tech nerds. This is basic literacy now. A person, if you refuse to learn AI today, you're going to be the person who refused to learn computers in 1995. You don't have to become an engineer. But you have to be familiar. You have to use it. You have to experiment with it. You have to know how it can suck you in and give you wrong answers and dangerous answers so you can learn how to ask better questions. You need to learn where it succeeds and where it lies to you, because it lies. You need to learn how to verify information. Second thing you have to do is focus on deeply human skills. Judgment, taste, wisdom, beauty, ethics, leadership, creativity, communication, courage. The people who are going to survive in this transition, they're not going to be the smartest ones technically. They'll be the people who can direct intelligence wisely. Third thing, protect your humanity. Do not outsource your soul to a machine. AI can help you think, but it cannot tell you what's worth loving. It cannot tell you what is sacred. It can't tell you why your child matters more than efficiency. It can't tell you what kind of civilization we should become. Don't ask it those questions. Those are human questions. Those questions are meant for you. And that's perhaps the strangest thing about this
this moment that we're

0: living in now, the more powerful the machines are becoming, the more valuable truly human qualities may become. Empathy, meaning, faith, purpose, conscience. We are going to be flooded with synthetic intelligence. Authenticity is going to become even more rare. Rare things become valuable. You seeing what you should be working on? Because that's the real story hidden beneath the conversation with Joe Rogan. This is not a technological revolution. This is a civilization level test. The tools are arriving faster than our wisdom. That gap, according to history, every bit of history I've ever read, that gap can become very dangerous very quickly. And we are talking overnight. Please pay attention. Please do not unplug. Spit yourself out of the system you're currently in. Recognize what you're going to plug into so you can immediately plug out of. And you are the one that is controlling your own life, not just allowing it to be swept up with the floodwaters that are already at your knees and maybe your waist, and you just don't know it yet. Back in just a second.
1: 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We want connection. There's a big difference. Glenn Beck will be back after this.

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8: 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Like here. And even here. Impressive, right? But 12.5 million children are still totally unvaccinated. Rotary knows we can find them. Because when Rotary and Indian vaccinators looked for families at bus and train stations, used motorbikes, and trekked house to house, they lowered polio cases by 94%. See? It can be done. And the results are worth it. Let's ensure that all children grow up safe from preventable diseases.
9: Hey, it's Eli Wenders. Just a reminder, if you're feeling low, you're not alone. Life can get tough and we all need a hand sometimes. Don't be afraid to talk to someone, even if it's just to get things off your chest. You have to take care of yourself so you can take care of business. Remember, there's no shame in asking for help. You've got people who care about you. Reach out if you need to and check in on those you care about too. We're all in this together. This message is courtesy of the United States Air Force.

0: so you know, I'm asking you to make sure you're very careful with AI. Know what you're doing so you can unplug quickly, but know the system. You must know the system. But warning, I mean, even the Pope came out and warned about AI. Listen to this.
1: In a special way, I'd like to thank Mr. Ola for accepting our invitation. In turn, in the name of the Church, I accept your invitation to walk together, to listen and to speak, and together to find the way for humanity in this time of artificial intelligence.
0: He goes on to say how we have to guard our own humanity and how dangerous this is right now.

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4: Peace talks and pressure. I'm Angelo Bavaro, Fox News. As President Trump weighs a deal with Iran, U.S. forces have stopped a ship heading towards an Iranian port in violation of the U.S. blockade.
5: Despite President Trump saying that he was going to lift the U.S. blockade over the Strait of Hormuz, CENTCOM putting out a statement making it very clear that is clearly not the case. U.S. military officials putting out a statement saying after issuing 20 warnings to a Gambia-flagged vessel trying to sail towards an Iranian port, a U.S. aircraft fired on the ship with a Hellfire missile hitting the ship's engine room and disabling that vessel. All of this, of course, happening as we wait for any developments coming from the White House regarding a potential deal between the U.S. and Iran. It sounded like we were going to get one yesterday, at least from the president, but after a closed-door security briefing, there haven't been any updates.
4: That is Fox's Jeff Paul. Anti-ICE protests continue outside New Jersey's Delaney Hall ICE Detention Center. New Jersey Governor Mikey Sherrill at a press conference calling out Homeland Security.
6: They have not been running this facility well. They've not been running it competently. They have been increasing tensions in a way that's not helpful to public safety. This is not what we believe in here in New Jersey. We are doing our job. We are keeping the public safe.
4: Those protests have been going on for days and have led to several violent confrontations. Six people were arrested on Friday night. Details are emerging after a deadly bus crash in Virginia Friday where the driver hit several cars, killing five people and injuring over 40 others. Five of those hurt are still hospitalized. NTSB board member Tom Chapman.
7: We're looking for sleep issues, distraction issues, potential drug and alcohol issues.
4: A preliminary report of that accident expected within 30 days. 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
4: Part of the Democratic focus this primary season, a Senate race in Iowa. 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Fox's Grady Trimble is in Des Moines.
11: Democrats see Iowa's Senate seat vacated by retiring Senator Joni Ernst as a potential flip to win back the majority in the fall. But let's take a look at those Democratic candidates, State Rep Josh Turek and State Senator Zach Walls. They largely agree on the economic issues, but Walls is seen as more progressive, and he's made his opposition to Senate Minority Leader Chuck Schumer a central part of his campaign. Both candidates, though, support raising the minimum wage, increasing taxes on the wealthiest Americans,